0: We'll find out why our need to be number one keeps us from extending our moral code to other species, like the clever fox, the selfish dog, and the lazy lion.
1: Hey, Molly, modern science has erased those ancient tropes from Aesop, but we'll take a look at his famous animal caricatures.
0: Plus, pay tribute to the legions of involuntary astronauts and cosmonauts who helped develop the space program.
2: There's everything from newts and quails, spiders, pretty much anything that you could think of. There's a good chance that we may have sent it into space by now.
1: In this episode of Big Picture Science, how we think about animals, treat animals, and whether we can make space for animals.
3: Live from NPR News in Washington, I'm Ryland Barton. The U.S. says it struck Iran today in response to a drone attack on a commercial ship that President Trump says violated the ceasefire. U.S. Central Command says the military struck missile and drone locations and coastal radar sites in Iran. Iran's Revolutionary Guard told state media that it will launch a, quote, swift and decisive counterattack in response to the strikes. The Trump administration's Religious Liberty Commission is calling for greater ties between church and state. NPR's Jason DeRose reports.
4: President Trump created the commission through an executive order in May of 2025. The report says religion is often treated as, quote, a problem or annoyance to be managed, restricted, or sidelined. Among the commission's recommendations, the creation of a hotline for students and teachers to report what they perceive as violations of their religious liberty, and legal protections for healthcare workers who refuse to participate in procedures such as abortions that they say violate their religious beliefs. Critics of the Religious Liberty Commission say most of its members are conservative Christians who don't represent the diversity of religious thought in the U.S. Jason DeRose, NPR News.
3: President Trump's critic and former national security advisor John Bolton has pleaded guilty to illegally retaining classified information. A deal with federal prosecutors could help him avoid prison time. Bolton shared notes with family members while writing a memoir, as NPR's Jacqueline Diaz explains.
5: Just as a reminder, John Bolton was indicted back in October on 18 criminal counts, and he pleaded guilty to one count today as part of a plea deal. Prosecutors said that while he was national security advisor for about a year in Trump's first term, he took handwritten notes about his daily meetings with U.S. intelligence and military officials and foreign leaders. He would then type those notes up and then send that sensitive information to two family members over text or email.
3: NPR's Jacqueline Diaz reporting. Israeli ministers and former officials have been encouraging people in Gaza to demonstrate against Hamas. Over a dozen places across the territory were announced as rallying points, but today, the day of the so-called June 26th revolution, no one showed up. NPR's Anas Baba reports.
6: It's unclear who was behind the campaign, but it failed to get Palestinians on the streets to protest Hamas, which says it's ready to hand over governance to a technocratic committee as part of President Trump's peace plan. 8 months into the ceasefire, living conditions remain incredibly dire. Hamas still retains some control over the territory and has used force in the past to suppress protests. But for Palestinians in Gaza today, food, shelter, and water are their top priorities. And people here say they largely blame Israel for a daily airstrikes and tight restrictions on the entry of basic supplies. Just today, an Israeli airstrike killed three local police officers on the streets. Meanwhile, Israel has armed local militias to fight Hamas, leading to further violence in Gaza. Anas Baba, NPR News, Gaza City.
3: This is NPR News. A judge has temporarily ordered Tennessee not to give immigration authorities information about hundreds of sick and disabled immigrant children who are enrolled in a health care assistance program. The state sent letters to families saying a new state law required officials to share such information with immigration authorities if they continue to use the program after the end of June. The maker of ChatGPT says the Trump administration will get to vet companies that want to access to the OpenAI's latest products. As NPR's John Ruich reports, the company says this is a step toward regulation of AI.
7: OpenAI says it gave the government a first look at its newest and most powerful AI models, and that at the administration's request, it's launching with a limited preview for a small group of vetted partners before releasing the products more widely. The latest AI models from OpenAI and competitors like Anthropic like have powerful capabilities in areas like cybersecurity, where they can quickly find software vulnerabilities. That's a good thing for companies that want to make their networks more secure, but the concern is that bad actors could use the tools to find and exploit those vulnerabilities. OpenAI says this government access process should not be the default, but rather a step, as it works with the administration on a regulatory framework. John Ruwich, NPR News.
3: The manager of a Domino's pizzeria in Virginia is the world's fastest pizza maker. Richard Delsitt of Manassas claimed the title, assembling three large pies in 31.22 seconds at the Domino's World's Fastest Pizza Making Competition in Las Vegas. He earned $5,000, a trophy, and a championship belt. Major U.S. stocks indexes ticked down today. This is NPR News.
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1: Ah, the lovely trill of the lyrebird. The name of this Australian avian suggests an instrument, and indeed, the lyre is the shape of this animal's fan tail. But this bird also loves to make music. The lyrebird has not just a broad tail, but also a broad repertoire. In a BBC Earth documentary, that includes imitating another Australian bird, a kookaburra. The lyrebird can mimic other visitors to its forest home. For example, the auto-advanced shutter of a 35mm camera, a car alarm, the chainsaws of lumberjacks working nearby, we know that animals have extraordinary abilities and that our lives have intruded upon theirs, sometimes with calamitous results. Yet, on the whole, we see animals as so separate from us that we're not always nice to them. Now, why is that? We share 4 billion years of evolutionary history. Why is our relationship with our animal relatives so fraught? And can we find a way back into the animal kingdom? This is Big Picture Science, and I'm Seth Shostak.
0: I'm Molly Bentley. In this episode, a scientist takes on the notion of animals described in children's books, a bittersweet tribute to the species that rocketed into space, and why humans stubbornly resist identifying as animals, even though we are. Can we do better? This episode, Make Space for Animals.
1: Yesterday, I saw a video of an orangutan driving a golf cart. Did you see that, Molly?
0: Yes, I saw that. It was incredible. He was driving it, I think, with one hand.
1: Yeah, and with full confidence, too. I mean, he didn't seem the least bit tentative about it. He was steering it around. He looked like a better driver than a lot of my friends, I'll tell you that.
0: Yeah, it looked like he was surveying the grounds. So he had that kind of nonchalance, looking around, as though he had been doing this every day.
1: Yeah, well, exactly. And that's what I thought. I thought, you know, people are worried about robots taking over their jobs. What about the orangutans? I mean, this guy was good. No accident. He got to the tree he wanted to get to. Everybody got out. They were all safe and sound.
0: You know, we wonder about the veracity of the videos that we see on social media. So I did check it out on Snopes, one of the go-to websites to find out what is real and what's not. And the reply from them was true.
1: Really?
0: That this video shows an orangutan driving a golf cart.
1: Well, driving a golf cart's one thing, but playing golf, you know, that requires a certain mindset.
0: Okay, so it turns out that is an animal story that really happened. And we know that animals can do extraordinary things, but what about how they're portrayed in other stories? Like the one about the crow raising the level of drinking water in a pitcher with stones, or the lion resting its paw on a man's lap.
1: If these stories sound plausible, even sensible, it's because many of us grew up with these tales of tailed and feathered creatures. Although it was written 2,500 years ago, Aesop's fables are still read to children today. The animals in these stories have qualities we recognize as human. Even grasshoppers have emotions in Aesop's world, where the animals give us moral instruction. Here's a familiar tale.
9: Okay, so this has to be the best known of Aesop's fables, the fable of the tortoise and the hare, where famously, of course, the tortoise bets that it can beat a hare in a race, and the hare thinks, well, of course I'll take this bet because I'm much, much faster than a tortoise. The fox sets a course, gets them off to a start, and the tortoise just plods away continuously. The hare, being very arrogant and believing that it's going to win, thinks, oh, I can go and have a nap and I'll still have plenty of time to win. And of course, the hare falls asleep and wakes up in time to see the tortoise plodding its way over the line. The moral of the story is that slow and steady wins the race.
0: In her book, Aesop's Animals, The Science Behind the Fables, Dr. Winpenny assesses whether these moralizing stories you heard growing up ring true from a modern scientific perspective.
1: And to what extent have they typecast his animal protagonists, even today, whether it's the sly fox, the selfish dog, or the clever crow? And did he anticipate modern science and actually get some of his animal descriptions right?
0: Let's get an introduction out of the way, Joe. Who was Aesop?
9: Now, the popular view is that he was a slave. He lived in Greece in the region of 600 BCE. And he won his freedom through his incredible wit and ability to tell stories to the people who were, you know, maybe higher up in society. And, you know, famous people like Aristotle and Herodotus referred to Aesop and to his fables in their works. So, you know, suggesting they very much thought he also was a real person. But modern scholars today point out that there are quite a few inconsistencies in these depictions of his life, and it has been suggested that he might well be a fictional character that was created about the same time as the fable started to be recorded.
0: So Aesop may or may not have been a real character, but certain is his fables are real, and they've had incredible longevity. So, Joe, let's begin with one of the animals close to your heart because you studied them, and that is crows. And could you describe how one crow behaves in the tale of the crow and the pitcher?
9: Yes. So this is, again, quite a well-known fable, I think. You've got a crow, it's parched, it can't find any water, desperately thirsty, and it comes across a pitcher, which is half full of water. And the crow tries, you know, really tries to stretch its head into the pitcher and to reach the water, but it can't. So what it does is it goes and it picks up stones and it starts to drop them into the pitcher. And each time it drops a stone, it causes the water level to rise a little bit. And bit by bit, the water level rises enough for the crow to actually drink. And the moral of that is that necessity is the mother of invention.
0: This may be the one fable in which Aesop strongly anticipated our scientific understanding of crows. You shared the research that was done in 2008 where this almost this very scenario played out in a lab in Cambridge. What happened?
9: Absolutely. This fable is based in fact. So we're in Cambridge. We're with researchers Nathan Emery and Chris Bird, and they're studying rooks. And what Nathan and Chris wanted to do was really to test Aesop's fable. Would the rooks behave as Aesop's crow had done and drop stones into the water? And they found that several of their birds did do this, with the exception that they hadn't been deprived of water. So what they had instead was a very juicy little worm, which was tacked to a piece of cork and floated at the surface of the water. So they dropped stones in order to reach their tasty worm.
0: We know that crows are quite intelligent. There have been many studies that have demonstrated that in different ways. But really then the question is, what is intelligence? And maybe one way to answer that is to talk about the role of tool use in demonstrating intelligence. Would that apply to crows? And what would that say about their intelligence?
9: Yes. So pretty much the most famous bird tool user is a species of crow. It's the New Caledonian crow.
0: What do they use for their tools? Not just rocks, right?
9: No, so not rocks. So they're using stick tools, which could either be little twigs, or sometimes they snip out little bits of leaf edge And they will use them to probe for larvae and grubs and other things from dead wood.
0: They hold it in their beak and then they poke this they poke the stick into a hole in a tree, something like that?
9: Yeah, exactly. So there's some evidence that they do actually craft the end of the stick tools into little hooks. And the leaf edges that they snip out have little barbs on the edge of them, and they hold them so that the barbs are pointing backwards. So when they poke them into a piece of rotting bark, if there's a grub inside, it often gets snagged on the tools so that they are better able to pull it in and retrieve it. So, you know, they're kind of like chimpanzees fishing for termites using sticks.
0: Which of the Aesop's fables that you write about shows the greatest mismatch of fact and fable when it comes to biology and behavior?
9: I think it's got to be the wolf in sheep's clothing. The wolf is trying to kill sheep, obviously, as it does in lots of fables, to eat them. And he can't get very close to the flock of sheep. What he does is actually disguise himself as a sheep by putting on sheepskin and pretending to be part of the flock, and in this way gets shut in with the sheep overnight and is able to basically feast on as many as he wants.
0: That doesn't sound so inaccurate, that the wolf operates at night, that it can be stealthy, that it's a predator. Probably it would not wear sheep's clothing, but the rest of it sounds accurate. What troubles you about this fable?
9: The thing that troubles me about the fable is that in order to disguise itself, that wolf must be capable of something called tactical deception. What scientists talk about as a theory of mind, being aware that other individuals have their own thoughts and beliefs and feelings, and manipulating them in order to deceive them. And there is no evidence that wolves possess that in any form.
0: Now, we know that Aesop's fables do an entertaining job of providing moral instruction, and certainly there's a stickiness to their instruction, because those who were read Aesop's fables as children, they remember those morals. But I'm wondering if you think that some of these fables have done harm to our long-term perception of animals. And if we come back to the story of the wolf and sheep's clothing, you write that it is the darkest form of anthropomorphism. Wow. So say a little bit about maybe some of the harm that these fables have done.
9: My problem, I think, is that the world has changed so much since Aesop's time. That means that we're still treating these animals according to characterizations that were created 2,500 years ago, potentially. And Aesop couldn't ever begin to imagine how much the world has changed and how much animals actually need our help. We're facing a global ecological catastrophe at the moment with climate change and biodiversity loss. And I think it's kind of incredible that we might still be influenced by these stories from a long bygone era.
0: Well, certainly with wolves, I think that some of that characterization of wolf leads to maybe an outsized fear of them. And that may feed into the way that we try to control some of the populations. If you were to write a fable, a new fable with a wolf in it, how would you characterize that wolf and what might that moral be? I know I'm putting you on the spot here to create a new fable, but what might it
9: be? So wolves are not deceptive animals. The most that they do is steal food from each other. They live in packs which are strongly family focused. They're very, very loyal within those packs and playful.
0: So they're straightforward, they're loyal to their family, they're playful. That's a very different story. That would be a very different story.
9: Very different, yeah. So they're showing a lot of the traits that we really value in our own societies.
0: Well, I'm going to start using the phrase as loyal and playful as a wolf, beginning now.
9: Yeah, I like it.
0: If I may, I will try to summarize the tale of the dog and his shadow. This is another fable that you include. So a dog is carrying a piece of meat home, and he goes over a bridge. He looks over the bridge down into the water. He sees his reflection, and in thinking it's another dog with a piece of meat and wanting that meat too, he snaps at the other dog, thereby losing his meat he was carrying in his mouth. And in the end, he has none because, Joe, dogs are greedy. That's the moral, right? Don't be greedy like a dog.
9: I was just going to say, I think most dogs would probably go for the meat. If they saw another dog with meat, I think they'd probably go for it.
0: Okay, there I was trying to give more credit to dogs. But one of the things you highlight in this section is the role of the mirror test in assessing an animal's intelligence. And what do we understand about how dogs do perform with the mirror test? When they see their reflection in a mirror, do they recognize themselves, or do they think it's another dog?
9: The mirror test, to give a very brief background, is the gold standard test within behavioral biology for assessing self-awareness, whether or not animals recognize themselves in their reflection, that they know that that is actually me. And it was developed in the late 1960s by Gordon Gallup, and he carried it out with chimpanzees. In the test, he put a little mark on the eyebrow.
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1: Show that they got it at all. So the controversial thing is whether there's one single test, the mirror test, which tells us whether or not animals are self-aware. You know, in the case of dogs, they primarily use their noses when it comes to meeting other individuals and gleaning information about those other individuals. You know, they have a good sniff and they get a lot of information from that. So is an experiment that is based on their visual ability, is that really the most relevant way to evaluate self-awareness in those animals?
2: It's an excellent point. And to the point of dogs being super sniffers, which is certainly what they are, they have abilities with their noses that we do not have. And so maybe an updated story, fable about the dog would be curious about your environment, collect as much information as possible, and also be loving and kind because another animal, which is just so loving. Well, finally then, Joe, I wonder whether you think we should continue to read Aesop's Fables. And if so, if maybe we shouldn't also have a modern book about animal behavior on the bedside table as well.
1: Yes, I think the answer is we should continue to read them. I like the idea of having a book on animal behavior on the side. Maybe I can recommend one.
2: Is it called Aesop's Animals by any chance?
1: I think there's this book called Aesop's Animals, which might well work.
2: Well, Joe Wimpenny, thank you so much for joining us for this discussion of Aesop's Fables.
1: Thank you so much for having me. It's been a real pleasure.
3: Joe Wimpenny is a zoologist and is the author of Aesop's Animals, The Science Behind the Fables.
4: Did the tortoise win the race?
5: With ease.
4: Oh, I see what you mean by slow and steady wins the race, Pop.
5: There's also another moral, son. One that applies to the hare.
4: Bet I know what it is.
5: What?
4: Haste makes waste.
3: Our moral instruction may be at least partially tethered to Aesop's fables, but that hasn't persuaded us to somehow include animals in our moral code. That's for later in the show. But first, if Aesop had written a fable about a dog going into space, what might the moral be?
6: So she went up on Sputnik, and she was the first creature to orbit Earth. The mission was designed to never come back. So her fate was already written, essentially.
3: Aesop may have anthropomorphized his creatures, but real animals have achieved what only a very few humans have managed, crossing the final frontier into space.
2: The story of these involuntary pioneers next. This episode of Big Picture Science is Make Space for Animals.
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0: fable about the tortoise and the hare has staying power. It's been told for 24 centuries, but the tortoise and the hare have been immortalized in another way. They are among the non-human animals that have gone into space, an achievement that only a relatively small number of humans have matched.
1: 5, 4, 3, 2, 1, 0. Liftoff. We have a liftoff.
0: Tortoises and rabbits, which are cousins of the hares, join the cats, frogs, ants, fruit flies, dogs, monkeys, and chimpanzees that have boldly gone where others have not so that humans could follow. But let me walk back boldly, because they had no say in the matter, and some of the animals were undoubtedly terrified.
2: A recent feature in National Geographic magazine gave tribute to these multiple species of astronaut and cosmonaut, some of whom began rocketing into space, that is, up and down, as early as 1947. But in 1957, the Soviets launched Sputnik 2 with the first living creature who would orbit Earth, a dog named Laika.
3: This is the cabin for Laika. It has been comfortably outfitted for her flight. During the training period, Laika was familiarized and became well accustomed to her cabin.
2: The National Geographic feature is bittersweet because, of course, the animals did not choose their missions and many perished along the way. But graphically beautiful, with a compelling summary of the history of these lesser-known space exploits, the feature Animals in Space made a strong impression on us. Its creators, Taylor Magiacomo and Alexander Stegmeier, join us.
4: In the most basic form, they were trying to figure out what would happen to humans. I mean, beyond a certain elevation, we just weren't even sure. So I think that there's a history of humans using other animals for that scientific research and that study. The first time, I mean, I think in researching the story, a really fascinating one was about in the 18th century, a duck, a rooster, and...
0: Sheep, I think
4: a
0: it was.
4: Sheep, you're right. Okay, you know what I'm talking about. A duck, a rooster, and a sheep were sent in a hot air balloon in a demonstration in France. And I think just to figure out what would happen to them. So, you know, the first, the rockets that we used to send things into space went at such incredible speeds. We didn't even know if an animal or a creature could survive going that speed. Never mind, once it reached space, what would happen to it?
0: Well, by the time Taylor, that we get to the first chimp in space, that was 1951, this is still the U.S., Ham was his name, and I think that was part of an acronym for some space hardware company. But he was taught to press buttons, manipulate levers, and so forth. What were his tasks on board, do you know?
5: Mostly just like mind puzzle games, like if a light came on, hitting the button according to that light, things like that, making sure that Ham is conscious and following directions and still able to just perform normally under those excruciating circumstances.
4: You know, the questions we are trying to answer initially are, can a human survive or can a creature survive the force to get to space? Could they survive in space? But then finally, like, did you have any cognitive function? You know, like you could maybe live and you would be breathing, but maybe you would be incapacitated somehow.
0: Taylor, I presume that the illustration of the dog in space at the top of your story is the canine cosmonaut Laika. Tell us her story, how she ended up going into space and her mission.
5: Well, the main illustration at the front of the story, that is unfortunately not Laika. That is an unidentified space dog. But Laika, her story is fascinating and extremely sad. She became a space hero. So she went up on Sputnik, and she was the first creature to orbit the Earth. The mission was designed to never come back. So her fate was already written, essentially. She was just going to quietly fall asleep in space and then die up there. But unfortunately, that was not the truth. Something went wrong, and she overheated hours into the mission. And that truth came out years later.
0: Laika, where did the dog come from? Do you know? I mean, was it, did the space agency have a canine kennel out back or something?
5: She was just a stray. Russia liked to collect strays off the street and just kind of test them to see which ones could fare the best under these conditions. And she was one of the, I guess, strongest ones.
0: You drew an illustration of the capsule, didn't you?
5: I did.
0: It's sort of like a high-tech bread box.
5: Yeah, there's a at the bottom of the capsule, there's the cabin where her and all of her sensors were. And then at the top, there's the satellite transmitter that looks like a big old sphere globe thing. And then the top of that is a radiation sensor.
0: But didn't this set up an ethical debate, even without knowing that Laika's fate was not a good one? What was the public outcry? Do you have any idea?
4: Yeah, we have some sense of it. You know, I think there's all... It wasn't as widespread as you might think, but, you know, they had only ever planned a one-way mission. So I think that sort of touched the nerve for a lot of people, I think especially in some parts of the world where there was a burgeoning conversation about animal rights. And initially after Laika took off, at least to the research that Taylor and I had done, the Soviets hid that she had died so early on in her flight, to the extent that the New York Times even reported that there might be a mission that would recover her, which was, of course, never the case to begin with.
0: Taylor, one thing about the graphics is they give a face and they give an individual identity to these critters. You know, they have personality. You know, did you feel that yourself, that, you know, there was no longer just a name in a book?
5: Yeah, so one of my main ideas for this was to put a face to all of these critters and put their face. I wanted to show the individuals that sacrificed their lives, essentially, for this. So I used historical photos for all of the larger charismatic species, like the dogs and the primates, and even some of the smaller rats and mice that were named and had photos of. And that also adds where you can see the sheer number of animals. On this spread, I have 313 portraits of animals on this piece. There's some repeating fruit flies, didn't hear it from me, but everyone is unique and its own critter because they are unique.
0: Yeah, some of the monkeys that you drew, Taylor, these hats, I mean, you weren't trying to make them stylish. What was the point of the hats?
5: No, unfortunately, these were not just for aesthetics. These hats were to cover electrodes that were implanted into their skulls. A lot of these primates in these joint missions with Russia and the U.S., and even France's Felicette cat, they had electrodes that were implanted in the skull for sensors to make sure that their brains were still working correctly during the missions. So, yeah, the hats were just kind of to cover the sight of those electrodes.
0: Alex, you include a diagram to represent the countries whose space programs use or used, in any case, animals. No surprise that the vast majority of the missions have been the United States and the USSR. What other countries, though, have used animal subjects?
4: Many, and surprising ones, to be honest. In the early years, France, like with Felicette, was participating in the space race, and China was early on as well. Most other countries weren't at that time, but later on, Japan starts sending animals in the 90s, and then more recently, Israel, Iran, and China again has reignited its program. And then most recently, actually, India is looking to build their own space program, but they're trying to, you know, jump the line, maybe I'll say, and go right to sending humans into space. So they're not even going to use animals as test subjects in their space research.
0: Did any of that change, I mean, in that direction, that is, fewer animals, after Yuri Gagarin went into space in 1961? Because if you could successfully send humans, you know, well, you don't need to send dogs or something like that.
4: Yeah, absolutely. Once we achieved sending humans into space, it totally shifted the concentration of the space program, because at that point, it was more about getting humans to the moon and that next level or that next frontier of space. And so you see a drastic drop off in what animals were sent, because, again, initially those animals were just helping us understand the real basics of space, you know, and what it would be like to get there and how do you survive and what are the environmental conditions that you need to send a human there? How long can a human last there? And then what happens is after that, animal research starts to be sort of like, they're like stowaways. Not exactly, obviously. They're very, very intentional. And I think I should also be clear that all animals sent to space, especially today, are with very clear guidelines, research, intentions, and it's a very well thought out process. But in terms of how that information was cataloged, it sort of stopped being shared on a public level, you know. It was just sort of small mentions of these other things that were sent up there. And it wasn't until, you know, later in the 60s and the 70s, really the 70s and 80s, I should say, where we start sending animals for other purposes, you know, to test other additional things that we want to learn or understand about space, about microgravity, about radiation, about biology, that then these animals have sort of other purposes besides just their general survival.
0: It was sort of a bring them back alive goal, I guess, for certainly in the early years. Tanner, tell us, what was the biggest and smallest thing that went into space that you illustrated?
5: So the biggest thing was definitely the chimps, so either Ham or Enos. The smallest thing is the tardigrade, as they are microscopic. Many people that I have talked to that aren't in the science field didn't even know tardigrades existed. So that was a lot of fun, and they're really small and are hardy and somehow immortal.
0: Yeah, well, that's the thing about tardigrades. To begin with, they really are microscopic. I suppose if you know there's a tardigrade on a sheet of paper in front of you, you might be able to see the dot, right? But you mentioned they're very, very tough, and I'm probably mistaken here, but I think that some tardigrades actually, by accident, crash into the moon. My guess is that they're probably still alive, but those tardigrades are so tough, you can do all sorts of stuff with them. So finally, Taylor and Alex, you're sitting next to someone on a bus, and they ask you, what was the worth of all of it? I mean, was it worth sending animals into space? Was it worth the lives of the animals that didn't make it? What would you say?
5: I would say it was worth it. The beginning was definitely more touch and go regarding survivability. But in general, we have learned so much from these creatures.
4: You know, it is any kind of animal research is always a delicate topic, especially in modern times of a conversation. But I think it was absolutely worth it. I think there's so many things that we benefit from on Earth that we don't even realize we've learned from our research in space. And then, of course, there's always the adventurous and fantastical thinking of what happens if we have to live in space one day, you know? And so we're still learning about those things. There's still so many unanswered questions about space, you know? Can humans procreate in space? Can anything procreate in space, you know? So there's a lot of biological research that's happening with living animals, with animal specimens and other biological specimens that I think is incredibly important to science.
0: Well, Alex Stegmaier, I'd like to thank you so very much for elucidating the adventures of the first space astronauts.
4: Thank you. It's great to be with you today.
0: Taylor Maggiacomo, thanks very much to you for such an intriguing piece of work.
5: Thank you. I'm glad everyone enjoyed it.
2: Taylor Maggiacomo is an associate graphic editor at National Geographic, and Alexander Stegmaier is a freelance graphic editor at the magazine. A link to their feature, providing a visual timeline of every animal that has gone into space, is on our website, bigpicturescience.org.

0: Well, we made room for them in our rockets, so why don't we make room for them in our ethical treatment of one another?
1: One of the things that's difficult is trying to take the moral codes that and values and norms that relate to us as a species and try and extend them out.
2: Coming up, why humans have trouble admitting and accepting that we are animals, and why it's time to share the planet more equitably with our furry, feathered, and finned relatives.
0: This episode of Big Picture Science is Make Space for Animals.

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1: If something has eyeballs on it, you're more likely to anthropomorphize it. Like if you can imagine an apple, you have no problem biting into an apple. But if you have two little googly eyes on the apple, it would be that much harder to bite into the apple.
0: Why we anthropomorphize. That's next time on Think.
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0: In the mid-18th century, Johann Christian Bach composed his symphony in G minor, Opus 6, Number 6. Dramatic stuff. Its compelling harmonies, the complex orchestral depth, the dramatic swagger, well, that thrilled listeners of that era with Sturm und Drang, that is to say, storm and stress. Similarly, those who stroll through a New York forest at dawn are thrilled by the symphonies offered there, which you might call Feder und Schnabel, feather and beak.
1: Different kinds of music, to be sure, but each spectacular in its own way. And sure, the violin is a difficult instrument to play, but consider what's required for a songbird to make music. Songbirds can do amazing vocal tricks with their voice boxes. They can independently control the branches of an organ called a syrinx. These birds can produce two unrelated pitches at once, even making one rise and the other fall at the same time. I'm lucky if I can whistle a single note.
0: And these animals' ability to make music is frequently cited as evidence of their intelligence, even their special status. Yep, one of these animals, because humans are animals too, or have we forgotten that?
1: We have forgotten that. According to Melanie Challenger, a researcher, philosopher, and the author of How to Be Animal, A New History of What It Means to Be Human, she's familiar with what voice boxes are capable of doing. She is also an opera singer.
0: She makes the case for embracing our animal selves. After all, although it ends up winding through the primates, the human evolutionary lineage is animal all the way back to the sea squirt. We share the overwhelming majority of our genetic material with animals.
1: Yet, the frequent practice in Western science and philosophy has been to separate ourselves from the barking, braying, squeaking, snorting creatures whose company we keep.
2: And exceptionalism, as it is at the moment, across really most of the world, sees a sharp moral divide between humans on the one hand and all of the rest of nature. So it doesn't matter if you're a gorilla or you're a toucan or what kind of creature you are, what kind of capability you have. If you're not a human, you have almost no real intrinsic value, so almost no true moral value on your own terms, whereas human beings are perceived as having full possession of moral status.
1: We have been talking in the show about how we rely on animals for companionship, food, labor, and as subjects for science research. We use animal characters to provide moral instruction. So why do we have trouble extending our ethical codes to them?
0: Okay, but still I ask you, Melanie, humans are animals, sure, but they do have some exceptional abilities that set them apart, don't they?
2: Yeah, that's true. So I like to say humans are exceptional, but exceptional doesn't mean superior. So all animals, to a certain extent, are exceptional. They are the product of their evolutionary imperatives and their conditions. And it's remarkable if you can echolocate, for instance. All species have something exceptional about them. We make symphonies and we have a cognitive niche. We can do all kinds of remarkable things in our hypersociality, with our cultures and with our minds. For sure, that makes us exceptional. But making a moral leap from that is much more complicated. And defining what it is that would make humans only the possessors of any kind of moral value, that's even harder still.
0: I'm not here to defend the Homo sapiens, but maybe I will, because I don't think that many people would contest the idea that physiologically we are animals. That's pretty clear. And even more, that our desires or our competitive natures or whatever you care to point out, a whole lot of our behavior can be found in other species. But you point out this moral difference, I guess, because, you know, animals, I mean, if they're predators, you know, they kill other animals. But for them, it's not a moral question. It's survival. So we could assure ourselves that we have this moral superiority. You've already mentioned that. And since animals don't really have morals, isn't that true?
2: I think just because we are moral agents, so as in we have the ability to think in moral terms or to develop abstract moral ideas, just because we are moral agents doesn't limit the number of moral subjects that there are. So that's the first thing that I would say. And to look at orangutans as an example, now orangutans are incredibly similar to us in one particular way, that they have a similar kind of gestation period for their offspring, and the babies stay with their mother and continue to learn with their mother and continue to have relationships with their mother throughout their lifetimes. If there's something like love, human love, in the animal kingdom, it's likely with the orangutan. And yet, we still paradoxically live in a time where orangutans are desperately endangered at our hands. We kill them, we take their lands, we destroy their whole evolutionary future, because we are absolutely convinced that only we possess moral status. And yet, if we look at that creature, it's really difficult to turn around and say, well, you can't write a piano sonata, so that's why I'm, you know, can treat you as though you have absolutely no moral status. You know, funnily enough, I work in classical music. I work alongside one of our finest composers in the UK, Mark Simpson. So I actually work with someone who does write symphonies. And it always amuses me when I hear back that kind of thing about human exceptionalism, because I always want to ask the questioner, do you know what, can you write a symphony? Because my suspicion is that that sort of incredible ability that we raise so high among humans is actually very rare across the population. And I certainly wouldn't want to decide that the individual who can't do that has a lesser moral status than the individual who can. It's not a good foundation for our moral behavior, and we shouldn't apply it across the species boundary either.
0: I think that bad as it may be, you know, the people on the planet today are more sympathetic to their confreres, if you will, to all the other DNA-based life, which is to say all life, than predecessors might have been. How do you feel about things like giving, well, the orangutans, for example, rights that they could defend in a court? I mean, should they have not just environmental regulations that control what you can do with their land and all that sort of stuff, but I mean that they actually have rights?
2: Yeah, so I think we are moving to an era where the moral circle is expanding. You could argue that there was a time, and probably in different worldviews, that moral circle did not contract as much as it has done in modern industrial societies. So I worked with Inuit hunters, for instance, in the earlier stage of my career, and with the kind of some Inuit points of view, you have to treat other organisms with respect, that you don't treat them. You treat them as interrelated, and you treat them as having, being possessors of value and rights on their own terms. Obviously, in the history of Western legal thinking, we're really far away from that. But you have things like the Non-Human Rights Project led by Stephen Wise and other projects like that that are showing, and you know, we've had the rights of nature, wild law sort of on the horizon, that, and recently the idea of ecocide, we're definitely seeing both a moral and, as a consequence, a legal shift. And that will inevitably continue. What I think is important is that we recognise that organisms can communicate on their own terms. Now, we're not going to drag them into a court of law. They don't want to be there. It would be distressing for them were they to be there. But we can listen to them, and we can respond to what they either vocalise or behaviourally show us about their interests. I do believe that many other organisms are capable of communicating their own interests to us. But we will only respond to those when we regard them as having a value on their own terms.
0: Well, what's the path toward that? I mean, we have modern biology. Of course, everybody, I think, now knows that they are an animal, at least in the physiological sense, in the biological sense. And personally, I'm willing to be an animal. I mean, the dog here has a pretty good life, you know, just eating and sleeping, chasing those squirrels. But how do I deal with it? You seem to suggest that if I'm willing to admit that I'm just another watery bag at a basic level, the same as a lot of other watery bags, and, you know, maybe I'll be more sympathetic to the other creatures here. Is that the idea? Should I stop eating animals or stop taking their habitat? What should I do?
2: Well, I think fellowship is the key to our morality. I think it's really important to understand what it is that inspires our moral action and our moral agency. And usually it turns on compassion. And I mean that in the literal sense, so compassio, to suffer with others. So to have empathy for them, to recognize that they, and key to this is also recognizing that their life matters, that their form of suffering matters. It might not be translatable quite to our form, for instance. We're looking at totally different body plans, totally different body forms out there, different needs, different desires. But I do believe it's only fellowship and only inspiring fellowship that is likely to properly motivate us in a moral shift. But personally, yes, I'm very determined and hopeful that that shift is coming.
0: Finally, so if we extend a moral code that we develop to, you know, not just our next in line smartest critters on the planet, like those orangutans, you know, what would that look like? I mean, do the bacteria on the floor here, do they get rights of some sort?
2: Yeah, so that's always the concern that people have when we start to trespass into the moral lives of other organisms and moral status. So the way that I try to see this is that our moral duties should be determined by the organism in its own beautiful singularity. One of the things that's difficult is trying to take the moral codes that and values and norms that relate to us as a species and try and extend them out, because it seems to make sense. And in fact, we already do it to a certain extent with other mammals, because a lot of the things that we've encoded, so for instance, the kinds of suffering that we've encoded, the kind of cognitive traits that we have, so our sense of subjectivity, for instance, we've encoded into law and into our moral values. And it feels relatively easy to extend that out to, say, chimpanzees, to the great apes broadly, to even potentially to dolphins. These are another very social mammal. But once you start looking at a shark, for instance, it starts to get a little bit more problematic. Once you're talking about a hummingbird, you're in the realms of it being completely bizarre. And so our best bet really is to look at moral subjecthood. So to recognize that life is a good starting point for assuming there is some sort of intrinsic value there, that there is agency in all life, and therefore there is an intention, even if that intention is only to persist, for instance, in all life, and that is some kind of moral status that we can recognize. But your duties are going to be determined by the differences in those organisms, and your duties and the sorts of ways that you might behave towards a hummingbird, for instance, and the sorts of needs that a hummingbird might have to flourish, or a single cell organism or a sponge on the ocean floor, are going to be wildly different to the needs and the duties that would follow when we consider a dolphin or a primate or a fellow human.
0: Melanie Challenger, it's been a real pleasure speaking with you.
2: Oh, a pleasure, Seth. Really enjoyed it.
1: Melanie Challenger is a writer-philosopher, and she is the author of How to Be Animal, A New History of What It Means to Be Human. Well, Seth, we're at that point where we ask what the big picture is here. And what do you see as the big picture?
0: Well, for me, the big picture was that we have changed our attitudes, our relationships to animals, right? I mean, we heard about all those space critters that entered the final frontier and so forth and so on. That's extremely interesting, actually. But for me, you know, exploiting animals, nobody ever thought of it in that way. Nobody thought that it was a bad thing. And we've been exploiting animals for 300,000 years.
1: Well, I'm thankful that our attitude toward animals have shifted. I think there's still a great deal further to go on the ethical front. But it also seems interesting to me that we need to evaluate animals in terms of their intelligence and establish their intelligence as a marker of their value and whether or not we should accord them ethical consideration. I don't know if it matters whether or not an animal is intelligent. I think what's important is that animals can suffer and animals have complex emotional lives. And these should be guides as to how we treat our fellow animals on this planet. And as we stated in the show, we are also animals. Humans are animals, and these are our companions, and you know, they deserve respect.
0: Well, I mean, that extends a certain way back in evolutionary development. I don't know how you'd feel about, you know, according all these attributes, if you will, our behaviors to things like cockroaches, right? They deserve our respect. Yeah, at a certain level they do, but, you know, it's not the same as a horse, for example, or a cat or a dog or any of the, if you will, other vertebrates that are so close to us.
1: Melanie Challenger said they don't need to be the same, and I would agree with her on that.
0: But how
1: that.
0: Do we define the border?
1: Well, that's complicated, so I guess we'll have to apply ourselves. I mean, what you say about a cockroach is, yes, I don't know that I would try to advocate for, in a court of law, for the rights of a cockroach, but I also wouldn't torture a cockroach, because I know a cockroach, and some scientists argue that cockroaches have consciousness, a cockroach can feel pain. Tell the story of your walk through the forest of Borneo and what happened, because I understand that it made a big impression on you.
0: Well, it did. We got to this nature reserve. It's actually a national park in southern Borneo. You know, surrounded by jungle and just this small boat going up this narrow river. Anyhow, eventually we got to this nature preserve, and there were the orangutans. And, you know, they saw us. They would, you know, every day they would see humans, so it wasn't so special for them. It was special for me, though. But they, you know, they would come down for the food and all that sort of thing. But at some point, a young orangutan descended from the tree and took my hand and walked alongside me for a while. It was completely natural, as a child would do it. And that made an impression.
1: What did his hand feel like?
0: It felt like a human hand. It wasn't any different. A little smaller, maybe. It was a young orangutan.
1: That is so sweet.
0: But it, you know, it was memorable.

0: This show is made possible thanks to the animal instincts of senior producer Gary Niederhoff and assistant producers Brian Edwards and Shannon Rose Geary. I am executive producer of Big Picture Science, Molly Bentley.
1: I'm SETI Institute astronomer Seth Shostak. Also, a big thanks to our listeners and our Patreon supporters.
0: Original music in the show by Dewey DeLay and June Miyake. And a special thanks to Laika and Ham and the other animals named and unnamed who contributed to the space program and whose memory inspired this episode, and to all the species who contribute to the stunning diversity of life on this planet. This episode of Big Picture Science, exploring our relationship to them, is called Make Space for Animals.
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0: I'm Chris Boyd. Up next on Think, why we can't stop looking for the humanity in other animals, even inanimate objects.
1: If something has eyeballs on it, you're more likely to anthropomorphize it. Like, if you can imagine an apple, you have no problem biting into an apple. But if you have two little googly eyes on the apple, it would be that much harder to bite into the apple because it seems more human-like.
0: Well, consider the possibility that ascribing human-like motivations to non-humans is an adaptive trait. Talk about why there are fierce debates among scientists over anthropomorphic interpretations of animal behavior, and talk through the physical characteristics that can trigger our sense that something is like a person. Our conversation starts after a short break.
2: Live from NPR News in Washington, I'm Ryland Barton. Secretary of State Marco Rubio says Israel and Lebanon have a preliminary peace deal after months of conflict between Israel and Lebanese militant group Hezbollah. Israeli Prime Minister Benjamin Netanyahu says it's a great achievement and that allows his military to remain in territory it occupied in southern Lebanon. A Hezbollah official warned of civil war. President Trump's Religious Liberty Commission has provided recommendations. NPR's Danielle Kurtzleben reports on one way he's trying to cement his base ahead of the midterms.
3: The commission interviewed more than 100 people, some of whom said their religious liberty had been threatened. Texas Lieutenant Governor Dan Patrick served as commission chair.
4: And what was used against them was one phrase that's not in the Constitution, and that phrase is separation of church and state. The left has used that one phrase that was one line out of one of hundreds of letters by Thomas Jefferson to batter and hammer people of faith for the last 70 to 80 years.
3: The report recommends that the Justice Department clarify the meaning of separation of church and state. It also recommends strengthening school choice and issuing Know Your Rights posters about religious freedom. Danielle Kurtzleben, NPR News, The White House.
2: President Trump is threatening a 100% tariff on any country that imposes a tax on digital services from the U.S., like search engines, social media sites, and online marketplaces. In an online post, Trump singled out European countries that he said are discussing imminent implementation of taxes on American companies. The Supreme Court has ruled the president does not have unlimited authority to impose tariffs. A federal judge has declared a mistrial in the case of the man accused of starting last year's deadly Palisades fire in L.A. As Steve Futterman reports, a new trial date has been set for October.
5: After 3 days of deliberating, the jury told the judge it was deadlocked and unable to reach a unanimous verdict. After the mistrial was declared, the jury foreman told the court jurors were split 10-2 in favor of acquittal. Defense attorney Steve Haney said he would have preferred a not guilty verdict, but was generally pleased.
6: You know, anytime you get a hung jury, some attorneys look at that as a victory, a 10-2. Decision is also pretty resoundingly favorable for the defense.
5: What he wasn't pleased about was the decision by the U.S. Attorney's Office here in L.A. to retry the case. The prosecution said Jonathan Rinderknecht was motivated by anger at society. The defense suggested New Year's Eve fireworks might be the cause. For NPR News, I'm Steve Futterman in Los Angeles.
2: People in Venezuela are desperately searching for loved ones after two powerful earthquakes struck Wednesday. More than 900 deaths have been confirmed and up to 40,000 missing. Thousands are without cell service. The United Nations has urged Venezuela to lift social media restrictions to aid the search. Social media has become crucial for finding missing people. You're listening to NPR News from Washington. A federal lawsuit accuses gas station operators in California of using AI-powered software to illegally collude and raise prices. The proposed class action lawsuit targets companies like Marathon and Circle K for allegedly violating antitrust laws with fuel pricing software Calibrate. The lawsuit says Calibrate helps coordinate high prices and discourages operators from lowering them. The House Oversight Committee has served subpoenas to a billionaire who made payments to Jeffrey Epstein. Lawmakers questioned Leon Black today about his connection with Epstein, but they say he refused to answer some questions. NPR's Ava Berger reports.
7: Lawmakers said Black walked out of the interview when pressed on his ties with Epstein. House Oversight Chair James Comer, a Republican from Kentucky, told reporters that he's now issuing two subpoenas for Black. He says he wants copies of supposed non-disclosure agreements Black allegedly signed with survivors of Epstein's abuse, and he wants to depose Black under oath.
8: This is a result of refusing to answer specific questions about the NDAs and the terms.
7: Black has denied any allegations of wrongdoing. His lawyer says in a statement that Black, quote, never engaged in sex trafficking and, quote, never paid Epstein for access to women. Ava Berger, NPR News.
2: Greece has launched a cash incentive to catch toxic silver-cheeked toadfish. As the invasive species spreads throughout the Mediterranean, the fish's organs contain a deadly neurotoxin. It's damaged fishing nets and reduced catches. Authorities are paying 5 1/3 euros per kilogram, that's $2.75 a pound, to remove the species, which will be frozen and incinerated. It's NPR.
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0: Pet costumes are a whole thing now, and not just at Halloween. Of course, we find these getups adorable and funny, but you just know that anyone who's ever tried to wrestle a truculent ferret into a hand-crocheted banana sweater off Etsy wants to believe that on some level, the ferret is in on the joke. From KERA in Dallas, this is Think. I'm Chris Boyd. There's a fancy word for our tendency to ascribe human qualities to animals or inanimate objects, anthropomorphism. It's why we can easily relate to the talking animals in Bambi and why some people grow fond of their robotic vacuum cleaners. On the surface, it seems a little ridiculous, but my guest believes there are evolutionary advantages to the ways we project human-style consciousness onto other species and even technology. Justin Gregg is Senior Research Associate with the Dolphin Communication Project and an adjunct professor at St. Francis Xavier University, where he lectures on animal behavior and cognition. His book is called Humanish: What Talking to Your Cat or Naming Your Car Reveals About the Uniquely Human Need to Humanize. Justin, welcome to Think.
1: Thanks, Chris. It's great to be here.
0: You introduced this book by writing about a rather unusual entrepreneurial venture. How did Greg Miller get his big business idea?
1: Well, Greg Miller is the inventor of nudicles, also called phonads, which are artificial testicles that you can put into the scrotum of a dog that has been neutered.
0: Okay. So veterinarians and animal behavioral scientists have not seen evidence that neutered dogs want these nudicles. Greg Miller's contention then that dogs must be happier with these prosthetic testicles, what is that about?
1: Yeah, that's sort of the crux of the problem, is he's pretty sure that a dog that has been castrated is very bummed out because it has been emasculated and missing its testicles. But the question is, does the dog even notice or necessarily care? And most veterinarians and animal cognition folks say, but probably the dog doesn't notice or care. Of course, you never know for sure, which is how you end up selling hundreds of thousands of nudicles to people. But then it's the tension between, like, who's right about what the dog really believes. And folks like Greg Miller would be anthropomorphizing the dog, and that they imagine that the dog is feeling the same way that he would feel if he had had his testicles removed.
0: So there's that $5 word, anthropomorphism, that we need to really know for the rest of this conversation. I defined it a little bit, but give us a fuller definition of what that means.
1: The one I use in the book is when you treat anything that's not a human in the same way that you would a human. So that could be your dog, but it could also be artificial intelligence like ChatGPT or your car. Anytime you talk to your car or your coffee maker or your dog, that's something you'd normally do for a human. That's what anthropomorphism is.
0: And to be really clear, anthropomorphism is not being convinced that your dog is a person or your car is a person.
1: No, I'd say most of the time, especially with objects, when we interact with our printer and we get angry at it, we know perfectly well that the printer doesn't have a mind or emotions. We just engage in that process almost like a game. And even with our cats and dogs, like when I talk to my cat, I we're having like adult level conversations that are very one-sided. I know the cat doesn't understand what I'm saying, but that doesn't matter. It's sort of fun. But then, of course, sometimes you can anthropomorphize and you really do believe that your animal thinks like you. And in some cases, they do think just like you. And in other cases, you're wrong and they do not.
0: I did think it was interesting that when it comes to things like computers, and we often say this, you know, oh, my iPad has a mind of its own because it's just, you know, shut down out of nowhere. When things have a tendency to behave in an erratic fashion, we're more likely to anthropomorphize them, to assume that they're doing this on purpose.
1: Yes, because if your computer suddenly shuts down for no reason, you can't help but subconsciously assume that there's an intention, like maybe your computer's trying to tell you something or is having a bad day. That's just sort of our default reaction when an object or an animal behaves in an erratic, unexpected way. Our brains automatically assume it has a mind that's creating this erratic behavior.
0: What are some of the other qualities an animal or an object might possess that trigger us to think of it and treat it in a human-like way?
1: Yeah, the three main ones are eyes. If something has eyeballs on it, you're more likely to anthropomorphize it. Like if you can imagine an apple, you have no problem biting into an apple. But if you have two little googly eyes on the apple, it would be that much harder to bite into the apple because it seems more human-like. If it moves in a very human-like way, that is definitely a big trigger. And then if it's using language, if something's trying to communicate with us, and certainly in the case of ChatGPT, if it's using actual human language, that's a huge trigger for anthropomorphism.
0: So you say moves in a human-like way. This is why we might anthropomorphize a pet, but not leaves falling off a tree that are just kind of randomly blowing around.
1: Yeah, exactly. Like if a leaf is just falling down, we all sort of have an inherent understanding of physics, like it's just gravity or the wind. But if that leaf were to stop halfway down and then fly directly toward you and hover around your face and then take off into the atmosphere, we'd be like, oh, is someone controlling this remotely or is it a little alien spaceship? Suddenly we assume it has intentions. So the way something moves 100% can create the idea that there's a mind controlling it.
0: The eye thing is super interesting. I mean, it makes sense when we're talking about an animal, but we also have this tendency to see eyes or faces or something like them in other objects. So this explains why we're more likely to humanize our cars, which can have a face-like grill, as opposed to our microwaves.
1: Yeah, and the car thing's interesting because there's research to show when you scan someone's brain, the parts of your brain that you use to understand faces, because we have dedicated parts of our brain for recognizing faces, also activate when we're looking at the front of a car because it has two eyeballs, essentially, and then the grill looks a little bit like a mouth. And there's lots of research to show that we think about cars differently depending on how friendly their faces look. If they have big round eyes versus like slanty angry eyes, we perceive them as angrier or happier cars. And that's because of our brains defaulting to seeing the front of a car as a face.
0: How does our attraction to cuteness play into all this? Is our love of cute things hardwired?
1: Yeah, it's definitely part of it. The thing with human babies is that they have a facial configuration that creates that feeling of cuteness. And it's a sort of mathematical property of a baby face. They have larger eyes, a button nose, a longer forehead. And those are cues to our brain that this is a baby that needs to be cared for. Which makes sense if you think about it, because if you just... what is a baby? It's sort of a loud, smelly, screaming pile. Right. Like normally you'd be like, let's avoid
0: nothing but
1: this.
0: Trouble, right?
1: Nothing but trouble. Yeah, but there's something about their adorable face and it makes us want to care for them. And so that's an evolved trait in lots of different species. And so you then find that as baby other species are in cats and dogs, they have those same sort of faces and they trigger us to want to treat them like moral patients, that is to want to help them like we would a human baby.
0: There's actually a word for this in German.
1: Yeah, Kindchenschema. That is the sort of configuration of the childlike face, so the scheme of the face. It's an old thing that's been found a long time ago, and it really is mathematical properties. You can make a face look cuter or uglier just by like changing the size of the eyes, and that creates that cute feeling that you also see in cartoons and in products that you're designing. If you just make big wide eyes, it creates that cuteness feeling.
0: So we definitely find dogs and cats and certainly puppies and kittens very cute. And this is, did it happen deliberately or what do we know about that?
1: Yeah, I mean, that would have evolved to cause us to want to care for them. But it's not just our species. If you look at the, you know, baby birds or baby chimpanzees, they all have this same configuration. So it's a longstanding thing in the animal kingdom to have cuteness trigger parental care.
0: I just heard that raccoons that live in urban areas are starting to develop like floppier ears and shorter snouts. Like maybe they're getting cuter to us.
1: 100%. That's happened throughout time. Wild animals will change into a version of that animal that we like better. Therefore, we're less likely to kill them or be nicer to them. If you think about the difference of a wolf, for example, versus a pug, like dogs are evolved from wolves not that long ago, but we bred them because we like the way they look if they're cute. And so a pug looks way more like a baby than a wolf with a big long snout. And so we want animals to look that way, and then they evolve naturally that way to please us.
0: Did we also select for animals that, for lack of a better term, act cuter?
1: Oh, 100%. Yeah, our cats and dogs do a few things that wolves do not do. The main one being dogs have a couple set of muscles around their eyes that wolves do not have, and they cause their eyebrows to move in those really adorable, wide-eyed, cute ways that look how a human uses our eyebrows. We use our eyebrows a lot for expression. Wolves, not so much. So we bred into them a set of muscles that makes them move in a cute-like way.
0: How does this happen with animals that are objectively not like human babies in appearance? A member of the team on this show has a snake that she is super fond of and would tell you is not just beautiful, but also cute. She's nodding her head. How does anthropomorphism work that way?
1: Yeah, and that's fascinating. First of all, it's very different between people. Some people anthropomorphize at the drop of a hat, and others would never find a snake to be cute. But any animal you can anthropomorphize because you decide to do it, even if it has a head like a snake, which has a lot of features which we fear. It has a triangular-shaped head that's known to cause fear in humans. The eyeballs have the slits in them. That's kind of scarier. But if a snake acts, again, with the behavior, if it acts in any way cute, like if you can hold the snake and you notice that it's very warm and it cuddles around your arm, that will trigger, again, anthropomorphism. And you can let that wash over you if you want to.
0: My guest, Justin Gregg, is Senior Research Associate with the Dolphin Communication Project and author of Humanish, What Talking to Your Cat or Naming Your Car Reveals About the Uniquely Human Need to Humanize. You're listening to Think. I'm Chris Boyd. So, broadly speaking, the less cute things look, the less likely we are to care about them. That seems like it would be a real problem for certain species.
1: It 100% is, especially things like rats or raccoons, things that have lived near us that bother us because, you know, we're competing for the same resources. It's easier for us to hate them because especially if they look a lot less like us. So an animal that is, you know, it doesn't look human-like, especially insects. People are, you know, have no problem squashing bugs. They're very not human-looking at all. And so there's more violence toward the non-cute species, which is a problem for species, especially sharks, for example. You think of how scary sharks are looking and how scary they became after the film Jaws, and people went out and killed them just recreationally to get them out of the ocean. And that's simply because, really, the way they looked, it's not the same thing with dolphins.
0: Right. Dolphins strike us as adorable and friendly. And, you know, they potentially, I guess, could also cause trouble, but we don't worry about them.
1: Yeah. I mean, shark bites are relatively rare. Dolphin bites are extremely rare, but both of them are not particularly dangerous. But we love the way dolphins look. They have eyeballs that are more like our eyeballs, and they behave like another social mammal like we are. So we understand their behavior in a way that we don't understand sharks. But yeah, there's no rhyme or reason in that sense. We just fell in love with the way dolphins look.
0: What do we know about who is most likely to easily anthropomorphize animals or objects?
1: You can be born with a sort of natural tendency to anthropomorphize. And there's some research to show that even in young babies, that they'll attribute minds to objects more than other babies. And then you spend your whole life as an anthropomorphizer. Culture will also determine it. Some cultures anthropomorphize more than others, like in Japan versus in Western Europe. So you can grow up and develop it as well. But then there are personality types, like if you have sort of Machiavellian psychopathic properties, so if you're one of those disorders, you'll be less likely to anthropomorphize. Or if you are lonely, you are far more likely to anthropomorphize.
0: Oh, that's really interesting. And you also learned that autistic people are more likely to anthropomorphize. What's that about?
1: Yeah, well, that's a question we're not 100% sure. But if you think of autism as you're having a little trouble reading the minds of others, and so anthropomorphizing is a way for you to make a guess as to what's going on in the world. So it's in that sense, it's easier to make sense of the world if you assume it has minds out there that that you are trying to understand. And a lot of the times, folks with autism are attracted to animals because they make a little bit more sense in the way that they behave. They don't have those complicated adult human facial features, which can be hard to read. So there's an attraction in that way as well.
0: My guest, Justin Gregg, is Senior Research Associate with the Dolphin Communication Project, an adjunct professor at St. Francis Xavier University, and author of the book Humanish, What Talking to Your Cat or Naming Your Car Reveals About the Uniquely Human Need to Humanize. We'll be right back.
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1: You're listening to Think. I'm Chris Boyd. Today we're talking about anthropomorphism. My guest, Justin Gregg, is Senior Research Associate with the Dolphin Communication Project and an adjunct professor at St. Francis Xavier University. His new book is called Humanish: What Talking to Your Cat or Naming Your Car Reveals About the Uniquely Human Need to Humanize. A minute ago, Justin, you mentioned that people in Japan, the culture there primes people to anthropomorphize more than some other cultures. Is that because of the history of animism in Japanese culture? What's that about?
2: Yeah, that's kind of the explanation. In an animistic culture, you would imagine that there are spirits or life forces in everything around you, including rocks and trees and things along those lines. So you're more predisposed to imagining intentions and minds, thoughts and feelings in objects. And so that has sort of stuck through with Japan as a culture, although, you know, I don't think they would consider themselves particularly animistic in their daily lives, but it's still part of the culture. And so they have a much easier time anthropomorphizing objects, which is why you get this kawaii culture, this cute culture coming out of Japan. With, they make so many adorable objects. It's just part of who they are.
1: It sounds, based on the book, like you find it relatively easy to anthropomorphize. Tell us this story about the jumping spiders.
2: I was preparing a meal in this big industrial kitchen with a bunch of friends, and it hadn't been used in a while. And when we turned the stove on, all these spiders came down, these house spiders, and people freaked out and all ran away, which is, again, a very normal reaction to seeing like 100 spiders come at you. But a friend of mine, we don't have that reaction to spiders. I've loved all animals, and they don't scare me, and I really wanted to save each one. So we went around and found each spider that was coming down and saved it and put it in a nice safe spot. And because I'm a natural anthropomorphizer, and so is she, and then we grew up in families where taking care of and being concerned for animals was important. And so that felt natural to me. But obviously, it's weird because most people would freak out.
1: So if pretty much all humans imagine human-like traits in non-human animals and things, at least on occasion, what do you think is the benefit that we get from anthropomorphizing?
2: Yeah, and it comes down to why do we do it in the first place? If you think of the human mind, part of what makes us a special, successful species is that humans connect with other humans. We share our thoughts and our feelings through language. We can collaborate on an extremely complicated level compared to other social species. So really, the crux of our existence is finding other humans to connect to, which makes our brains primed for looking for other humans or other human minds out in the world. So that's why these triggers cause us to automatically assume the presence of a human. So yes, we get a lot of false positives in that, like, we think something is human when it's not, but it's better to never miss an opportunity to connect with another human. So that's really the overarching benefit of it. But then another one would be, if you anthropomorphize a tool, like, a spear, for example, and you call the spear, you give it a name and you take it home and it sleeps next to you in bed, that object is going to last longer and be more effective for you than those of your friends who aren't anthropomorphizing their objects. And since we're a tool using species, we take better care of our tools. It's partly a path to success.
1: Oh, I see. So you take your spear in and pull it into bed, and somebody else leaves it out in the rain all night.
2: Exactly. And if you think of, like, anthropomorphizing objects, like I have jazz musician friends, and they anthropomorphize their guitars. They name their guitars, and they're very careful, and they keep in, you know, climate controlled rooms, and they're like members of the family. They need those instruments to play well as a jazz musician. That makes total sense. So if you can imagine a jazz musician who

0: bangs their guitar all around, and it doesn't sound as good, and they're not going to be a success.
1: How can anthropomorphizing work as a tool for making predictions about how something might behave?
0: Yes. So really, when I'm talking to you through language, I'm trying to figure out what your thoughts and your intentions are. That's what social connection is. I'm guessing the contents of your mind. And so when we anthropomorphize, say, an animal, we imagine that it has a mind similar to our own, which makes us able to guess what their thoughts and intentions are. Oh, maybe they think like I do. Maybe they want food. Maybe they want to go outside. So it is a intention predicting machine. And as you know, with pets, like, we're right a lot of the time. When our dog behaves a certain way, we imagine they want to go outside. Yes, turns out we're correct. So anthropomorphizing makes us able to mind read in that sense.
1: And yet this concept has been fraught for scientists for a very long time, hasn't it?
0: Absolutely. And that's because if you're just making a casual guess as to if your dog is jealous, for example, that scientists say, like, but wait a second, take a step back. Are dogs capable of understanding jealousy? Because when you really dig into the details of what your animals are thinking, it turns out it's a lot harder to know for sure what they're thinking. And when you anthropomorphize, you tend to put too much content into the animal's minds. You think that they think too much like you, which can make us very wrong about how animals really think. So scientists have constantly been battling, trying not to anthropomorphize their study subjects, but also not getting it wrong and assuming they don't think like a human, because sometimes they do. So it's constant tension.
1: So let's get the history of this tension. How did Charles Darwin and his correspondent, George Romanes, feel about anthropomorphizing?
0: Yeah, so Darwin was all about it. When he sort of started the field of worrying about and questioning from a scientific perspective how animals think, but he came up with this approach called anecdotal anthropomorphism, which was essentially you ask another scientist what they saw an animal do, and that scientist would explain it using human terms. So you'd say, oh, these ants, they got together and they're very proud of the ant nation, and so they did this and that. And then everyone's like, oh, well, who said that? Oh, it was another scientist, like a white dude scientist. Oh, we must believe him if that's what he said. So that was a sort of basis for all of science. But then later on, people came and they said, hey, that is a really bad basis for science. You need to do actual experiments to figure. You can't just take people's word for it. You should start doing experiments to figure out what's going on. And that's then we got to the point where in the 1950s, for example, the default was to assume animals didn't think like humans at all and didn't even think at all. Could you explain all of their behavior with just really basic learning mechanisms? So there's this huge swing from thinking animals thought just like humans to thinking they could never think like humans to where we are now, where it's somewhere in between.
1: Yeah, why did some scientists push back on the idea that other animals even have conscious minds to the extent that they thought of animals as kind of instinct-only biological robots, given that probably scientists have always had animals around them? Like, it seems like too far a leap to make to entirely cross out the possibility of animal minds.
0: It's true. And at the time, it's because they were trying to legitimize the science of comparative psychology, which was studying animal minds. And so in order to make it feel legitimate, they didn't want any of that woo-woo, flim-flammy stuff. They wanted just data and real basic experiments to provide the information. But the problem is, when you go down that path, you realize that you can't really create experiments that tell you what an animal is thinking. In the same way, I can't really guess what you or anyone else is thinking. You have to tell me that. And even then, you could be lying. So I never know what's in another person's head. And it's even worse with animals who can't speak directly. And so because it was so difficult, they just said, well, forget it. We're never going to know. So we're just going to do these experiments. And then that's that.
1: As an animal scientist, how many times have people asked you if you can guarantee to them that their dog or cat actually loves them back?
0: Every day, I feel like, because especially if I come in and say, like, well, this is how anthropomorphism works, and maybe they don't love you the same way, and they're like, well, how would you know that? And the answer is always, well, I can't know for sure. That's always going to be the caveat. And so, Yeah, but for the book at least, I'm sort of telling people that even if your cat and dog isn't feeling love in the same way that you understand love, it doesn't really matter, because your relationship with the cat is about you treating each other well, and you're going to treat your cat better because you're anthropomorphizing it and assuming it loves you back than if you didn't. So I'm all for it, even if it is wrong some of the time.
1: But in terms of guessing wrong, you know, we are often certain that our dog feels guilty when we catch them in the act of, like, snatching a loaf of bread off the counter or tearing into the trash. That is probably not true.
0: Yeah, that's one of the classic examples of getting it wrong. Because we, you know, when there's videos online of dogs looking very guilty, like you come home and the trash is all over the floor and the dog is in the corner and it's sort of crouching down, it's got its eyebrows up and it's licking its chops, and we assume, oh, the dog knows it did something wrong and it's feeling guilt. But there's a lot of research to say, like, that's not really it at all. Those behaviors that you're seeing are submissive behaviors because the dog is trying to appease you, and you can create those same exact behaviors in a dog just by walking up to the dog in a kind of angry way, even though the dog has done literally nothing, and it will still do the same thing. So it isn't the guilt in the sense that we understand guilt. It's a form of submission for dogs, which is something different.
1: And even when particular species really do have qualities that are worth admiring, we can go too far in thinking we are on the same cognitive wavelength. Explain a little about the history of dolphin-assisted birth and how that has struck some people as a good idea.
0: Yeah, it has a very strange history going back to the Soviet era. There was this scientist, Tarkovsky, and his goal was to create sort of a super race of Soviet-like military people. And to do that, he took babies and he would subject them to all these really tough conditions, like he'd roll them in the snow or fling them around by their legs to try and essentially toughen them up. But part of it was he wanted a water birth. So you wanted them to stay underwater just after being born, to teach them to be better in the water, and to have dolphins around, because he was convinced that the presence of dolphins, this was in the Black Sea where you have a population of dolphins, would also transmit some of the sort of dolphin attributes of being good, tough, strong swimmers. So it came out of this strange Soviet ideology.
1: You're a dolphin expert. Where do you come down on this?
0: Like, I understand the reason for it. Dolphins are very friendly, and I do not think they care or understand anything about the birthing process, although they're generally curious about babies being born, I'm sure. But they don't care the way people think they do. But I advise people not to give birth in the open ocean for a lot of reasons. One, you're far from, like, medical assistance, but also there are sharks in the ocean who are generally attracted to blood, and there's a lot of blood involved in birth. And I just feel like you're kind of chumming the waters with the birthing process and trying to attract sharks. That's not a great, like, way for a baby to be born in the world, I think.
1: My guest, Justin Gregg, is Senior Research Associate with the Dolphin Communication Project and author of Humanish, What Talking to Your Cat or Naming Your Car Reveals About the Uniquely Human Need to Humanize. You're listening to Think. I'm Chris Boyd. As you mentioned, Justin, dolphins are, they've been observed to be quite friendly, especially for wild animals that don't typically live among humans. Do you think it's possible that we discovered that about dolphins because, by an accident of their biology, they look like they're smiling, even though their facial muscles aren't making that little upturned mouth?
0: That's definitely part of it. Their mouths are sort of frozen into that permanent grin, which makes them look friendly. Even when they're being unfriendly, like if they're attacking you and coming at you, they still have that permanent smile. That's something they can't change. It has to actually do with how the jaw is shaped to direct sound up into the inner ear. So the sound is actually received through the lower jawbone. So that's just an accident. They look like they're smiling, but they also are legitimately a curious social species who act very human-like a lot of the ways. So there's good reason to anthropomorphize them in that sense. But as you can see, just like you pointed out, you have one facial feature like that, and it can fool us into thinking that they're friendly when they're actually being angry.
1: So where is the dividing line now for animal behaviorists? Like, how do contemporary scientists decide when it's appropriate and when it might be inappropriate to make guesses about animal behavior and motivations based on what we know about ourselves?
0: Yeah, there's still a kind of divide into some researchers who say you're overinterpreting or underinterpreting the results that you find, because that debate is kind of always going to be raging. But I think if you just look the way the science has shifted over the years, we are finding better evidence that there's more human-like cognition in animals than we previously thought. That seems to be a truism from year to year. And I think Jane Goodall said it the best when she was saying, anthropomorphism isn't the answer, but it can be a really good jumping off point to then do good science to figure out if you're right or wrong about how the animal is thinking. So I think it's been embraced more and more over the years, but it lingers as an area of debate and a potential problem still.
1: Wherever you land on that debate, animals are at the very least fellow biological creatures. What accounts for the extent to which we care for non-human things, things that are not animals at all?
0: Yeah, so you mean like objects?
1: Objects.
0: That is the fascinating part, because, you know, whether or not a spider or a dolphin can think like a human, that's an open question, but 100% your printer cannot.
1: Right.
0: So we anthropomorphize objects almost just as easily as we do animals. And again, there's those triggers that create that subconscious reaction if your car has eyes or whatever. But the answer seems to be that we enjoy it and it's fun. A lot of the time when you're anthropomorphizing an object, like a doll, when you're a kid, it's because it's enjoyable. And you know deep down that it doesn't have thoughts and feelings, but you get a lot of pleasure in pretending that it does. And that's because humans connecting one mind to another is very rewarding. So even when we're pretending that something is a human, it's still rewarding.
1: Dolls can be very cute. They can also be supremely creepy. What's the difference between them?
0: Yep. That is like the problem of the uncanny valley. So if you have a doll and it looks pretty human-like, we're attracted to it. But then you reach this stage where it looks a little too human-like, but there's a couple signs that it is not a human, and that makes some people very creeped out. Not everyone experiences this uncanny valley phenomenon, but there's this sort of, our brains have a hard time categorizing whether it is or is not a human, and so there are triggers for the uncanny valley that make us repulsed by human-looking in just the wrong way animals or dolls or whatever.
1: So what are some of those things? There are some animated films where things look really very much like actual humans, but they're not quite there. What are the particular physical characteristics that trigger that uncanny valley reaction?
0: Yeah, the greatest example is from Sonic the Hedgehog, the animated movie that came out, the very first one. And they released a trailer just before it came out where Sonic, he's a hedgehog, an animated hedgehog, but they gave him a human-like face, different from the original video game. The eyes were a little smaller. He had sort of human-like teeth. There was something about it, and it's really hard to put your finger on, that creeped people out. They hated it. They really hated it. And so the animators went back to the drawing board. They redesigned him by making his eyes bigger, making him look more cartoonish, and suddenly everyone was fine. And so they just had made a mistake in making him look too human, to the point where we found it more like a human that had something wrong with them as opposed to a fake hedgehog.
1: Justin Gregg is my guest, senior research associate with the Dolphin Communication Project and adjunct professor at St. Francis Xavier University. His book is called Humanish: What Talking to Your Cat or Naming Your Car Reveals About the Uniquely Human Need to Humanize. We'll be right back.

0: You're listening to Think. I'm Chris Boyd. We're talking today about the pros and cons of anthropomorphism, our tendency to treat things that are not human as if they were. My guest, Justin Gregg, is Senior Research Associate with the Dolphin Communication Project and author of a book called Humanish, What Talking to Your Cat or Naming Your Car Reveals About the Uniquely Human Need to Humanize. So, Justin, we certainly know that our printer doesn't have a mind, even though we get angry at it as if it does. Now we have technologies that are getting closer and closer to communicating like humans. I'm thinking about, smart devices and robots. Talk a little about the likelihood that we will ultimately accept these things as if they're thinking just like another person.
1: Yes, we're in a very strange new era, new problem, in that you have these artificial devices that use language, especially the large language models. And it's so fluent and human-like that it's almost like texting with another human. A lot of the time you can't tell that it's coming from an artificial system. And the issue really truly is language, in that if you think about language, it evolved for one purpose only, and that was for two human minds to connect, to tell each other what the other is thinking. It's connecting two minds together. And throughout all of human history, when you encountered another person using a language, that person was a human. And now for the very first time, you have a fluent language user not connected to a mind. It's just a software system generating things. And our brains are not equipped to understand that at an unconscious level. So every time you're chatting with a large language model, it feels very much like there's another human on the other end, and it's hard to shake that feeling. You have to constantly remind yourself, and there comes a point where it's easy for us to convince each other that maybe there really is a mind, because how do you prove that there isn't?
0: So will people who find it easier to anthropomorphize need to be more careful about interacting with technologies?
1: I would say so, although generally it's everybody is susceptible to it. But yes, people anthropomorphize more. But it's more people who are in any way prone to delusion. There's lots of reasons you have delusional disorders or going through any mental health crisis. Anything that where there's a danger that you're going to believe something that is demonstrably false and that involves a computer talking back to you and you thinking it has a mind. And that's actually way more people that's a big danger for a lot of people.
0: What about robots specifically? Things that are like designed to not just communicate maybe, but to move through the world. Some of them are made in human-like forms. Should we physically make robots seem cuter and less alien, or should we be sure that we keep their forms looking very different from ours?
1: It's a great question. And if you see some of those humanoid robots, a lot of the times they are built without a face. And that's because they're already so human-like in form and movement that if you add a face to it, it tends to freak people out. It could be an uncanny valley problem, or just we become attracted to it as a potential other human in a weird way. So yes, once you start designing robots that both move and are in the same human form and they have a lifelike face, it's going to weird people out. It's going to cause trouble with delusions yet again. And imagine a scenario where you also put in a large language model that can speak just like a human. So it looks like a human and talks like a human, and it's difficult to tell that it's not a human. That's definitely coming down the pipe pretty soon. And I think that's going to make a whole new form of anthropomorphism.
0: Why do people get so mad when celebrities have a whole lot of plastic surgery, and specifically Botox?
1: Yes. There's a couple things. If you use Botox, you especially around your forehead or your eyebrows, it removes the ability to make facial expressions. And so it creates a kind of uncanny valley feeling, in that the person is talking to you and they are clearly happy, but you can't read happiness in their face. And so you're missing some of the communicative signaling that's telling you that they're happy, and that just feels strange. And then if you get a lot of artificial work done to your face, face. And again, if we notice that it is different in you know, not like a typical human face, we have a hard time categorizing whether the person is human or not. And that's all happening at a subconscious level. Of course, we know they are. But it's really anyone with any sort of facial disfigurement or any kind of disfigurement. So you have to be very careful and conscious to remember not to fall into the trap of forgetting that you're talking to a fellow human if there's something odd about their face.
0: Why are so many people afraid of clowns?
1: Yeah, clowns are part of it. It's a lot of people do have a phobia of clowns. It's a legitimate problem. And we're not 100% sure, but it seems to be that we know a clown is human. Obviously, they move and talk just like a human, but their face is painted in such a way that it's either portraying a single expression or it's covering up our ability to read their expressions. And so we can't read their intentions. And if a person is coming at you and they've got essentially a mask on, we find that scary because we don't know what they want. Are they here for a good reason or are they going to potentially hurt us? And we're missing some of that communication, just like with Botox. And that can be scary.
0: Could this discomfort with not being able to easily read other humans' facial expressions explain some of the pushback against mandated masking when that was a thing? I mean, I know there were a whole bunch of reasons people objected to this, but could it just have made people uncomfortable that they couldn't fully read another face?
1: I mean, 100% for sure. If the face is covered too much, then we can't read intentions, and the issue will always be that we assume mal and like they're there for bad reasons, and so I think that has to be part of the reason that we find masks uncomfortable. And if you think of outside of disease transmission, when do people wear masks? It's usually when they're committing a crime or doing something because they don't want to be recognized or they want to hide their intentions. So masks are usually there when humans are doing something nefarious.
0: So obviously there are some downsides to anthropomorphism. Talk a little bit about how it can be used to mistreat other fellow human beings.
1: Yeah, sort of one of the things you can do is use anthropomorphism for marketing and publicity. So in a sense, you can get people to be attracted to your products that you want to sell them. So that's mistreating them, I guess, in a capitalism sense, and that you're trying to get them to part with their money. So that is one way it's used, but also in propaganda and things. There's research to show that a lot of presidents of the United States, for example, they are photographed with a pet of some kind, and that's no coincidence. That's because, you know, if you see a cute, adorable dog, you suddenly have good feelings toward the dog and to whatever president is in the picture as well. So it can be used to generate feelings against your will in that sense. So those are a couple ways. And then, of course, you have the dehumanization problem.
0: It's interesting. So if the Nixon girls loved checkers, maybe their dad was not a crook.
1: It's literally exactly how that works. I mean, there's even like there was some like jihadist magazines that had pictures of jihadists with carrying cute little kittens. And the idea was like, well, if this person loves this little kitten, they must be a good person. And so it is used quite cynically. You can also use it to sell your Airbnb. Like if you take a picture of the bedroom and it's got a cat on the end of the bed, it's more likely to get a booking.
0: You mentioned marketing. In the book, you bring up the shape of classic Coca-Cola bottles.
1: Yeah, that was back when Coca-Cola was just one of many cola producers, and they had this contest where they're like, we need to make a bottle that's really distinctive, the whole brand, a new brand for us, very recognizable. And that the design they ended up with was that one, and it's sort of curved in the middle. And people called it the Mae West body because it had this traditional silhouette body like a Hollywood starlet. And that is not a coincidence. If there's any part of a product that hints at humanity, it could be a pair of googly eyes or just the shape of a human, we're more attracted to it and more likely to buy it. So Coca-Cola, part of their success rests on an anthropomorphic bottle.
0: It's so interesting. I had always assumed, because lots of other companies did a version of that eventually, I'd always assumed there was something about the shape of that bottle that was good for the carbonated beverage inside. Had nothing to do with that.
1: Yeah, and that's kind of it, is the marketers and people selling you products, they've been onto this for a very long time, and they've known how anthropomorphism can help shape our feelings toward products. So they've been subtly and effectively manipulating us subconsciously through anthropomorphism for a long time.
0: Do we do this more in childhood than we do as adults?
1: Yep. I mean, part of growing up is pretending that your, you know, dolls and action figures are real, and anthropomorphizing is just our teddy bears. It's absolutely part of what we do. And we sort of, some of us grow out of it, and maybe not me as much as others. And yeah, so it is definitely associated with childhood for sure.
0: What does our tendency to anthropomorphize have to do with our tendency to dehumanize people of different races from us?
1: Yes, dehumanization is the flip side. It's the same thing, but different. So if you're anthropomorphizing something, that thing is not a human, but you treat it like a human. So to dehumanize is you have a human, but you don't treat them like a human. You treat them like an animal or an object. Strangely enough, it's easier for us to dehumanize a human than to humanize an animal. And that may be because our brains are wired for this in-group, out-group thing. We're always looking for people who are not part of our in-group. And that could be the way that they look, the language that they use, the clothing that they're wearing, the color of their skin. Anything that is different causes us to think of them as not the same as me, not the same as my group, something slightly different and less human. And therefore, you can treat them worse than you would your friends and family.
0: It does seem like a remarkable glitch in our evolutionary software that we find it not so hard to ascribe human qualities to our car, but sometimes also not so hard to assume someone with different skin and hair than ours is like a different kind of individual altogether.
1: Yeah, and I mean, humans are not really predisposed to violence that easily. So in order to engage in things like war or, you know, fighting over territory, you have to be able to dehumanize another human to some extent. I mean, even in our everyday lives, this is normal. Like, think of sports. If you have two boxers in a ring, they have to be able to see the other as the opponent, someone that I can literally knock out with my fist. And in order to do that, you have to dehumanize them ever so slightly. And so it really is quite common for us to engage in dehumanization in order to engage in the kind of violence that is pretty common for our species.
0: Justin Gregg is my guest, senior research associate with the Dolphin Communication Project and author of Humanish, What Talking to Your Cat or Naming Your Car Reveals About the Uniquely Human Need to Humanize. You're listening to Think. I'm Chris Boyd. I will rush to say, Justin, that although there may be something in our wiring that causes us to easily dehumanize people we feel seem different from us, this is something we have control over. Talk a little bit about that.
1: Yes, you, and part of what I'm happy to talk about in the book is to notice the way that this works. Because if you notice yourself feeling there's something wrong with that person, for whatever reason, you can step outside of that and be like, oh, this is being triggered by subconscious things having to do with the way they look or they talk. And you can stop yourself from acting on those feelings. So I think that's what makes it very, very powerful, is to realize we have these cognitive biases and subconscious forces in our brains manipulating our emotional reactions, but we have the capacity to step out of it once you understand how it works and stop yourself from behaving. And I think that's a really good argument for spending time with other people who look different from you, whatever that might mean, with other cultures, other languages, or having them on screen, representation on screen. Because once you get used to seeing other people who look different and noticing their humanity, it's much harder to dehumanize them.
0: I wonder how culture or, you know, our surroundings in our communities play into this. I would imagine there are some cultures that lean heavily into dehumanizing people that are very different, and some cultures that try really hard to notice these biases and address them.
1: Yeah, definitely cultures, and then, you know, sociopolitical movements and things. I live in Canada, and so we're very keen on welcoming all cultures. That on paper, that seems to be the case. But like, you really have to actively cultivate engaging in a daily life other people in other cultures and finding their humanity. Especially if you live in a small community that's homogenous, it's so easy to just not be exposed to the differences that are out there. And that creates the problem.
0: I don't know much about your day-to-day work in the lab with the Dolphin Communication Project, but I wonder if you've had experiences where you have like made eye contact with an animal that you're studying and scientific or not, really felt as if there was some kind of emotional connection there.
1: I'd have to say 100% of the time, and this is what makes it hard to be a scientist. Like, jumping in the water and swimming with dolphins every time, I'm kind of giddy still. It's very exciting to have a dolphin who swims around you a lot, and then I would consider them my friend. And that's just part and parcel of being human. So as a scientist, I have to acknowledge the fact that those are my feelings and then step outside of it to do actual science. So that's what I was trained to do. And I feel like I can do that, but it is something you have to train into yourself to notice how you're feeling and then step outside of it to do objective science.
0: Justin Gregg is Senior Research Associate with the Dolphin Communication Project and an adjunct professor at St. Francis Xavier University, where he lectures on animal behavior and cognition. His new book is called Humanish: What Talking to Your Cat or Naming Your Car Reveals About the Uniquely Human Need to Humanize. Justin, this has all been so interesting. Thank you for making time to talk.
1: A lot of fun, Chris. Thanks so much.
0: 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Again, I'm Chris Boyd. Thanks for listening. Have a great day.

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1: As the second president of the United States, John Adams was establishing precedent.
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1: How Adams solidified many of the functions of the chief executive we still know in the 21st century. 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

0: 7:30 GMT. This is Weekend from the BBC World Service. Still to come, the growth in giant data centres around the world. Why football fans across Africa have a soft spot for the English Premier League champions Arsenal. And the remarkable list of artists backed by the music mogul Clive Davis. That's all on Weekend after the World News.
1: 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The US military says it's

0: Clive allowed Alicia, he saw her as an important songwriter, and the song Fallen from the first album he made with Alicia Keys was just a massive single.
1: It's quite a legacy, isn't it?
0: It's extraordinary. It's incredible that one man could affect so much of the music that so many people have listened to.
1: Anthony DeCurtis, co-writer of Clive Davis's 2013 autobiography, The Soundtrack of My Life. Just time for me to say thank you to Mei Ling and Adeolu for your company over the last 2.5 hours. The program back at the same time tomorrow.
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1: I have a rhythm, a New York rhythm, or what could be called the Catskill, or even Jewish rhythm. And I think he has that. 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
2: Step one, we find the worst play in the world, a surefire flop. Step two, I raise $1 million. A lot of little old ladies in the world. Step three, you go back to work on the books. Phony list of backers, one for the government, one for us. You can do it, Bloom. You're a wizard. Step four, we open on Broadway. And before you can say step five, we close on Broadway.
3: Final thought, Richard. Have you been in touch with Mel Brooks very recently? Have you a sense of how he'll be celebrating his centenary?
1: How is he going to spend his birthday? I hear it's going to be very intimate and very small and just with family. And I don't think he wants to share his birthday with the world.
4: That was Richard Kind, and Mel Brooks turns 100 tomorrow. You've been listening to The Newsroom with me, Celia Hatton. Before we go, a reminder of our breaking news. Britain's Maritime Security Agency says an oil tanker in the Strait of Hormuz has been struck and damaged by an unidentified projectile. It comes as the U.S. and Iran have carried out retaliatory attacks sparked by Iran's targeting of a commercial vessel in the Strait of Hormuz. More information on all our stories on the BBC News website.
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1: A lot of times I hear the word hope and I hear the word help. 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
7: Live from NPR News in Washington, I'm Windsor Johnston. Bahrain says it was targeted by Iranian drones, and the UK military says a tanker has reported being struck by an unidentified projectile in the Strait of Hormuz. Today's attacks come a day after U.S. forces struck targets in Iran in response to an Iranian drone strike on Thursday. Trump says Tehran's attacks on ships in the waterway crossed the line.
8: I don't like the fact that they took a shot yesterday, actually four. We knocked down three at a ship. Not an allied ship, but a ship, a very expensive ship. And it was fine, but it took a little beating. They shouldn't be doing that.
7: U.S. Central Command says the strikes targeted Iranian missile and drone storage sites along with coastal radar installations. Search and rescue teams continue to dig through the rubble of collapsed buildings in Venezuela 3 days after a powerful earthquake struck the region, killing more than 900 people. Reporter Manuel Ruida says emergency teams from around the world have arrived to provide assistance.
9: Rescue teams from the United States, El Salvador, and Spain arrived in Venezuela Friday morning as crews race against the clock to pull survivors from collapsed buildings. Recovery efforts have been slow, with many residents complaining about the lack of equipment or specialized teams to get people out. In La Guaira, the city hit hardest by the quake, dozens of buildings are rubble, including public housing projects, and the military has now been sent to the coastal city to support rescue efforts and prevent looting. La Guaira's airport was damaged by the earthquakes, so aid teams are flying into airports about a 3-hour drive from this city. For NPR News, I'm Manuel Rueda in Bogota.
7: Police in China say a small aircraft crashed into the tallest building in Beijing on Friday. According to authorities, the pilot was killed and 13 others on the ground were injured. NPR's Jennifer Pack reports from Beijing.
10: A few blocks from the skyscraper, the damage is still visible.
11: I'm on the east side of the building, and even from this distance, I can see a big rectangle of windows are missing.
10: Videos showing debris falling from the tower after impact have been scrubbed from Chinese social media. Police barricades still surround the building. The small aircraft is believed to have flown in from the outskirts of Beijing. Two private flying clubs from that area tell NPR they've received official notice. All planes in the area are grounded until further notice. Beijing has some of the most heavily guarded airspace, yet the incident took place just 6 miles from President Xi Jinping's compound at Zhongnanhai. Jennifer Pak, NPR News, Beijing.
7: This is NPR. The worst of Europe's record-breaking heat wave is beginning to ease in parts of France and Britain, but dangerous temperatures are starting to spread east. Germany and Poland are expected to see temperatures top 100 degrees this weekend, while parts of Italy could reach 102. A key suspect in a major fraud investigation in Minnesota has been arrested in his native Somalia. Matt Sepik of Minnesota Public Radio reports federal authorities say the man fled the United States early in the investigation.
12: Abdikerm Edle is among 79 people charged in a conspiracy to steal hundreds of millions of dollars from federal child nutrition programs during COVID. 66 have been convicted since 2022. Ringleader Amy Bach, who ran the nonprofit Feeding Our Future, is serving a 42-year sentence. Former lead prosecutor Joe Thompson says Edle was Bach's right-hand man.
13: It was a pay-to-play system, and Edle was the one who was responsible for receiving those kickbacks and bringing them back to Amy Bach and Feeding Our Future.
12: The U.S. does not have an extradition treaty with Somalia, but the FBI says it worked with Somali authorities to locate and arrest Eadley. For NPR News, I'm Matt Sepik in St. Paul.
7: The Texas State Board of Education is adding Bible stories as required reading. Critics argue the titles lack diversity and blur the separation of church and state. Starting in 2030, 5 million Texas public school students must read passages from the New Testament of the Book of Job. This is NPR News in Washington.
14: 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Other contributors include the estate of Joan B. Kroc, whose bequest serves as an enduring investment in the future of public radio and seeks to help NPR be the model for high-quality journalism in the 21st century. This is NPR.
5: You're listening to Away with Words, the show about language and how we use it. I'm Grant Barrett.
4: And I'm Martha Barnett. And Grant, I've been thinking lately about reorganizing my office, which has me thinking about how I organize my books on my shelves.
5: No.
4: And so I very much appreciated an interview that I read with Jane Smiley, the author, who was asked, how do you organize your books? And she said, only by kicking them out of the way so that I won't trip over them.
5: On one hand, I totally get that. On the other hand, don't kick your books. there's still the middle schooler in me who thinks of them as precious.
4: Right.
5: But there's also the adult in me who knows that, like, boy, my house is loaded with books. Something has got to be done.
4: Clear a path.
5: Clear a path. I have a teetering stack next to my bed that I reflexively push back against the wall every time I go by, and all it's going to take is one of the cats just brushing it the wrong way, and the whole thing is going to go down.
4: Well, you know, in thinking about how I'm going to organize the books on my shelves, I was heartened to come across a quotation from Luke Van Donkersgode, who is a software expert. He said, think not of the books you've bought as a to-be-read pile. Instead, think of your bookcase as a wine cellar. You collect books to be read at the right time, the right place, and the right mood. And I really appreciated that because I've been thinking, oh, should I put them in alphabetical order? Should I suborganize the sections? But I really like the idea of just comparing your bookshelves to a wine cellar where you just sort of stroll in and you think, well, what do I feel like today? And maybe you make a serendipitous choice.
5: We'd love to hear about how you organize your books or the chaos that books bring to your life or great quotes about how to organize your books or books in general. You know, we're book freaks over here. Bibliophiles to the worst degree. 877-929-9673. 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Hello, you have a way with words.
15: Hi, my name is Jessica. I'm calling from Denton, Texas.
5: Hello, Jessica. Welcome to the show.
4: Hi, Jessica.
15: I work at a hospital, and the nurse's station is where all the hot gossip happens. So I came down to the rehab office where I work, and I said, wow, the tea is really hot up there. And my coworker, who's a little bit older, didn't understand the reference. So I told her that's, you know, what the kids call gossip these days. And it got me thinking, you know, what are other phrases or references to gossip that have been used, you know, over the decades? I kind of talked to my family about it, and my mom came up with, like, to dish. And
5: oh, yeah.
15: My dad's military, so he came up with, like, the scuttlebutt.
5: Oh, good one, yeah.
15: And then, mm-hmm. Yeah, and then me growing up in the 90s, the one I could think of was, like, the 411, you know, what's the mm-hmm. lowdown? But mm-hmm. I was kind of thinking about maybe phrasings or terms like pre-1980s, like what were phrasings that might have been used to refer to hot gossip?
5: The hot goss. What did we call the hot goss, Martha, back then, back in the dinosaur age?
4: Well, starting in the late 1800s, people talked about the scoop. That came from newspaper lingo. You know, what kind of scoop did you scoop up from... You know, the well of gossip out there. And you mentioned scuttlebutt, which is a really interesting term because it goes back to the idea of a cask of drinking water on a ship. And people would go, you know, the sailors would go and hang around the scuttlebutt to drink water, but they were also dishing gossip, sharing gossip the same way that people do that around the water cooler today.
15: That is so funny. I've never in my life understood what scuttlebutt meant. So that's funny.
5: But then you have ones that aren't so wholesome, like the dirt and the poop and the dope, which all can all mean gossip.
15: What was the last one?
5: Dope. Like the straight dope. Yeah. But dope has not always meant drugs. Sometimes it just means chemicals. And actually, dope also meant the syrup that was applied to the carbonated water that made a soda.
15: Oh, wow. I didn't know that either.
5: So dope a lot of times just meant the important ingredient in any mixture.
15: Oh.
5: Yeah. And in prison slang, you might have grapes. Because where do you get your gossip? You heard it on the grapevine. And what's on a grapevine? Grapes. So grapes are your prison slang. And particularly juicy gossip or tragic gossip is gore. G-O-R-E, gore.
15: Ooh, I like that one.
5: And then there's something they say in the West Indies. There's a variety of different ways of phrasing it. It's susu or sese or sheshe, which imitates the sound of whispering. So in West Indies, a little susu. I got a little susu for you. It's a little gossip.
15: I like all these new phrasings. I think some of these could come back around.
5: And you've probably heard the skinny, Jessica, right? Give me the skinny.
15: Oh, yeah. Yeah, the skinny.
5: But that's more about, like, just give me the straight facts. I want the truth.
15: I didn't realize that was kind of the meaning of that.
4: And Jessica, there's a whole long list of words that we could go through for people who share gossip.
5: I mean, we all do it.
4: But let me just share one of my favorites that actually goes all the way back to ancient Greek. In English, it's spermologer. S-P-E-R-M-O-L-O-G-E-R, spermologer. And it goes back to an ancient Greek word that means a gatherer of seeds. You know, like a bird is going around and just picking up seeds here and there. And the Greek word spermologos gave us this word spermologer, which is somebody who goes around picking up gossip and spreading it around.
15: It's a very official title.
5: Yeah, a lot of these
4: very official, right?
5: A lot of these terms are heavily gendered towards women, but men are just as bad at gossips. As a matter of fact, they talk about prostitution being the oldest profession, but I think the oldest hobby is gossip.
15: You're probably that's what's so funny about this current lingo of the T is I feel like maybe historically it wasn't as appropriate to admit that you were gossiping or that you had to use like a more under the less obvious term, but now it's just like, no, this is the tea and I'm giving it to you straight, you know? So it's interesting how the stigma around gossiping and how honest we are about it has changed a little.
5: Well, maybe we'll be more honest with ourselves about everything because we need a little more honesty in the world, don't we?
15: Yeah, that's true.
5: Well, Jessica, there are a ton of these terms, and we've just given you a smattering of them. Maybe there's something in there that you can use, or maybe you all can coin something else just appropriate for the medical professions, you know? Give me the charts.
15: Oh, my gosh.
5: What are the latest charts? I don't know. I don't know what it would be.
15: Give me the vitals. What are the vitals?
5: Yeah, give me the vitals. Right. Perfect. There we go. What's the AB positive on the situation today?
15: Oh, my gosh. Well, thank you guys so much. This was really fun.
5: All right. Take care now. Be well.
15: Thank you, guys. Bye.
5: Bye-bye.
4: Bye, Jessica.
5: What do they call gossip in your field? What are people who gossip known as? Maybe there's something fun that you want to share. Send it an email to words@waywardradio.org.
4: Hi there. You have a way with words.
0: Hello. I'm Mark from Richland Center, Wisconsin. And I was calling to ask about Murphy's Law. It's a strange thing, Murphy's Law. It has such a bad reputation, but maybe its reputation comes from a different moment in time when the British were trying to colonize Ireland and the most common name in Ireland being Murphy. So when a British constable or somebody comes onto a scene where some resistance against that colonization has been happening, the constable will say, well, who did this? And they'll just say Murphy. And before you know it, a whole bunch of successful resistance has happened against the British colonies or the British colonial process to the point where they're so frustrated that they themselves called it Murphy's Law, that if something can go wrong, it will. But that's just my thought process. I have no idea where Murphy's Law came from. But being Irish myself, of Irish descent, I'd like to think that it's proof of successful resistance.
5: It's not a bad theory, but unfortunately, there's no evidence to support that. I should say, though, that the idea with similar phrasing that everything that can go wrong will go wrong has been traced back at least to the 1860s. But calling it Murphy's Law, that name for that kind of idea, only dates back to the 1940s. So the concept is old, but the naming of it is new. And so that's kind of the difficulty that we have here. And the what we do know, the first use we find in print relates it to jokingly calling it one of the laws of thermodynamics. There are a bunch of researchers, amateur and professional, who hang out on the email list of the American Dialect Society. Fred Shapiro, who's written a couple of great books, Stephen Gorenson and Bill Mullins, they have disproven all of the common theories about the origin of Murphy's Law as a term. And they've uncovered an interview by psychologist Ann Rowe of Caltech with mathematician and physicist Howard Percy Bob Robinson. And he talks about it being maybe a mythical fourth law of thermodynamics in 1949.
0: Because the Irish are so hot-blooded? What is this?
5: No, really, Irishness never comes into it. It really does nothing about Irish, just calling it Murphy's Law. And it never really talks about the character of the Irish, even though Murphy is an Irish name. And sometimes in a second place, he phrases it as anything can happen and usually does, which isn't a bad rephrasing of the thermodynamic law of entropy. So it's interesting that it might be just simply a rephrasing of the idea of entropy, that things kind of fall apart and things naturally will not hold.
0: Right, right.
4: You know, one variant on Murphy's Law was proposed back in the early 90s by an editor in Australia, and it reads in part, if you write anything criticizing, editing, or proofreading, there will be a fault of some kind in what you have written. And he called that Murphy's Law. It looks like Murphy's, but there's a typo. And my gosh, that's so often the case.
5: You commit the error, you're criticizing yourself. So anyway, that's what we know about the origin of Murphy's Law. I like your theory. The Irish certainly did not, they withstood the British dominance for many centuries. So certainly the fighting spirit is there.
0: Well, thanks, you guys. You have a great show. Thank you.
5: Take care. Bye-bye.
4: So
5: be well.
4: Bye-bye.
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4: Critic Peter Sheldahl died last year at the age of 80, and a few years earlier he wrote a lovely essay for The New Yorker called The Art of Dying, and in it he reflects on the process of writing, and he says, "When I finish something and it seems good, I'm dazed. It must have been fun to write. I wish I'd been there." 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
5: 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Yeah, I agree with that, the zone. 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
4: Yeah, pleasantly surprised. You come back and you think, wow, who wrote that? 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

0: You're listening to Away With Words, the show about language and how we use it. I'm Grant Barrett.
1: And I'm Martha Barnett. And with apologies to Eugene O'Neill, the quiz man cometh. It's John Chinesky, our quiz
0: man. Hi, John.
1: Hey, John.
2: That's me, guys. Hi, nice to see you guys again. You know, sometimes people ask me, how can I be funny? And of course, I can't teach you how to be funny, but I can teach you to be amusingly annoying. In fact, it's sort of the stock in trade of a dad. For example, if someone makes an illustrative noise to enhance a story, I'll always ask them to repeat it. It's annoying as hell, but what's important is that I think it's amusing. So, like, for instance, says, oh, yeah, they're walking down the street, and all of a sudden, ka-chunk, the guy fell over. I'm like, sorry, what did the guy do? You know, ka-chunk. I'm sorry, one more time? What did he? Ka-chunk. As long as you make somebody repeat something over and over again, it's annoying to them, and it's amusing to you. Now, another thing is to ask annoying questions about where things are. For example, if someone says, we got to get moving on this, the time is now, I will always interrupt and say, I'm sorry, excuse me, when is the time? Now. Sorry, when? Now. Now you'll know how to be annoyingly amusing. I'll describe a situation and ask you where or what something is, and you have to tell me again and again where or what it is, all right?
0: Oh, no.
2: Yeah, no, you'll get this. It's easy. It will be very, very annoying. Here's the first one. Yes, you're right. I don't see any more aliens around. What did you say the coast is?
1: Clear.
2: I'm sorry. What was that again?
1: Clear.
2: The coast is what?
1: Clear.
2: It's clear. Clear. That's right. The coast is clear. All right. Sure. You've got the drop on me, and the tables have turned. Where did you say the shoe is?
0: The shoe is on the other foot.
2: Where can I locate that shoe? Wait. Sorry. What again? Where is that shoe?
0: It's on the other foot.
2: Oh, on the other foot. Okay. True. So true. There are clear signs that something unpleasant is about to occur. Where did you say the writing is?
1: I was going to say in Denmark, but
2: the writing
1: on the
2: is
1: wall.
2: In Denmark. Yes. I'm sorry, where was it again?
1: On the wall.
2: I'm sorry, where?
1: The wall.
2: Come
1: it's on the wall.
2: Oh, on the wall. On the wall,
1: it's
2: sure.
1: Over there on the wall.
2: As you say, this project is very complicated, and something could prove to be a problem. Oh, where did you say the devil is?
1: In the details.
2: Where's the devil again?
1: In the details.
2: In the details, right. Okay. Finally, yes, Professor, it's all said and done. We just need to record this for posterity. What did you say? What did you say the rest is?
1: History.
2: What?
1: History.
2: Sorry, come again?
0: Oh.
2: Come, what's that? One more time? Try this ear over here.
0: The rest
2: here.
0: Is this, her story.
2: Try this side over here, this ear. That's my better,
0: the rest
2: good
0: is
2: ear.
0: Her story.
2: Her story, that's right. Okay.
0: Yes.
2: Anyway, well, listen, I got to go chase after my family. They just left me, so.
0: Right.
2: I better get going. You guys are great.
1: Thank you, John.
0: Oh, John, that was actually very fun. I really appreciate
2: that. Thank you,
0: that.
2: Martha. Thank you,
0: Nothing
2: Grant.
0: Nothing like bickering with friends.
2: That's right.
0: Maybe you've been bickering about language in your house, or somebody misunderstood something where you work. We'd love to sort out your language confusion. Call me and Martha, 877-929-9673, or tell us the difficulty in email, words@waywardradio.org. Hello, you have a way with words.
3: Hello, how are you? Tigger Gray in Tallahassee, Florida.
0: I hear birds in the background. Must be a nice day in Tallahassee.
3: Oh, it's lovely. Yeah, I'm sitting on my front porch where I basically live.
1: Nice.
3: It's lovely out here.
0: What's on your mind, Tigger?
3: Whilst making breakfast the other day, my wife and son were hanging out in the kitchen, and my wife was describing to us an operation she'd recently gone through on her thumb for arthritis, where the doctor had removed a bone and replaced it with a wire to keep the finger and thumb together, at which point I shuddered and said out loud, oh, that just gave me the collywobbles. And to which my son went, what? And Sarah, my wife, said, what? I said, the collywobbles, you know, the collywobbles. And they said, I've never heard of that word.
1: Huh.
3: And so I told them what it was, what I thought it was, and what I know it to be. And Sarah immediately said, you ought to call Away With Words.
0: Yes, you should. All right. Tell us about you and Collie Wobbles. Are we hearing that you're not from Tallahassee?
3: Right. I'm English originally. Ultimately, my aunt and my mom used to use it all the time to describe when they were, upset in the tummy or, more to the point, when something makes you cringe. And her describing that operation on her thumb totally made me cringe.
1: And did it make your stomach feel funny?
3: Oh, yes, absolutely. It's deep. It's inside. It's almost, it's kind of like falling in love, but you're going, wait a minute, this is not right.
0: So a negative butterflies in the stomach.
3: Right, negative butterflies. There you go. That would have easily explained it.
0: The willies or the heebie-jeebies.
3: Yep, exactly.
1: And the molly grubs. I'm really surprised that your family hasn't heard this term. It's been around since the early 19th century and generally means, well, gastrointestinal distress. It might come from a combination of colic, as in colon, you know, a pain in your stomach, or and the word wobble. So colic and wobble together. We're not sure where this word comes from, but there are lots of variations of it, like golly wobbles, or I got the collie marbles, or the collar moggies. But I'm kind of surprised.
3: My body certainly wobbled when I heard her describe the operation.
0: Yeah.
1: Your
0: golly
1: certainly wobbled.
0: I was a little like, over here, too. I was like, a wire?
3: Yeah, really. So, yeah. But Sarah's American, you know, from Tallahassee, and my son was born here, Harrison. And, it's a case that they've not heard me say that. And I actually have an American accent, but when thinking and talking English, I become English again.
1: Uh-huh.
3: But that just popped right out in the middle of cooking breakfast.
0: I imagine that's a fairly common occurrence in your house, where they all, like, hold you to account for your weirdness.
3: Without a doubt, they think I'm weird. Yes, absolutely.
0: Thank you for calling. And I gotta say that these cross-cultural conflicts are always great fun for us. So if you have any others, you and your family have these two different dialects crashing together, do call us, will you?
3: Absolutely.
0: All right, take care. Bye-bye.
1: Thanks.
0: Bye.
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1: We got an email from Carrie in Ohio who writes, "When my 18-year-old was two, she'd always ask for LMNOPs. It took us forever to realize it was M&Ms she was asking for." Isn't that cute?
2: That's very cute.
1: Carrie goes on to say, she also called hot dogs go dogs, and no matter how many times we practiced hot dog, she couldn't drop the go. She'd even say hot go dogs if we tried to get her to practice it the right way. We still call them go dogs from time to time.
2: I wonder if she had that book. Remember the Go Dog Go book?
1: Go Dog Go.
2: Yeah, I wonder if she had that book. Maybe that influenced her.
1: That's what I'm thinking, too. Maybe she had LMNOP.
2: Yeah, because that was another book, wasn't it?
1: Mm-hmm.
2: From the same set. Oh, that's very cool. Kids are so cute.
1: And isn't it great how we just pick up those expressions that the kids come up with and you use them the rest of your life?
2: Yeah, and that's one of the things that frustrates linguists when they try to, like, come up with these really complicated expressions about why a language changed. And, you know, sometimes maybe it was just a two-year-old.
1: Good maybe, point.
2: Maybe, like, Indo-European changed just because of a bunch of two-year-olds. Maybe there was no big thing that happened.
1: Share your stories about kids and language. 877-929-9673. Hello, you have a way with words.
3: Hi, Martha. Hi, Grant.
2: Hello.
3: Hi. So my name is Sarah. I'm calling from San Antonio, Texas. And my call regards a oft-asked question here in Texas, which is when you go to a restaurant and you order iced tea, the immediate question to follow is sweet or unsweet. And this has always been kind of a pet peeve of mine, maybe wrongly. I guess I'll find out. Because to me, I always thought, how can this tea be unsweet? I thought un meant an undoing or a reversal of some sort. So to me, it just didn't sound right when people would ask, do you want it sweet or unsweet? I would just think, do you want iced tea or do you want it sweetened iced tea?
1: Well, Sarah, what are your thoughts about which tastes better?
3: I'm not a sweet tea person. Growing up in Texas, and I'm sure it's prevalent in the South, it's just too sweet for me. I don't mind a little bit, but when they say sweet tea, they mean really sweet tea.
2: Oh, yeah, it's almost a syrupy.
3: Yes.
2: Yeah, so does the un automatically mean a reversal? Does it mean that a thing used to be sweet and we took the sweetness away? That's what you're asking.
3: Yes, exactly. Because in my mind, I think something's been undone or, you know, unrolled or unfolded, whatever it is. And that means it previously was folded. Yeah.
2: Yeah, the folded is a really good one to hang on to here because you can have something that was folded be unfolded. And you can have something... but however, you can have things that are unbuilt that were never built. Mm-hmm. And you can have things that are unbelievable that were never believable. And so particularly with adjectives, un doesn't have to mean a reversal. It can simply mean not or the absence of a condition. And so sometimes that un is about a comparison to expectations. So, for example, an unopened tomb, T-O-M-B, was once open. But by comparisons to our expectations that tombs usually remain closed after their contents are put in, we consider it unopened, right?
3: Mm-hmm.
2: If we call something an unopened door, it means we haven't opened it yet, although circumstances might indicate that we will soon or should have already opened it. Although, obviously, the door has been opened before, but right now we're calling it unopened because... Mm-hmm. People expect us, or we expect ourselves to have opened this door, to soon have opened this door. So it's all about expectations here.
3: Yeah, so I was going to say that unopened, actually, I just kind of had a light bulb, and I thought, you know, when you buy something from a store, you expect it to be unopened. And
2: but it was previously opened.
1: Right.
3: It shouldn't be open, so the expectation is, I see what you're saying. That's a really good point.
2: Yeah, so that.

0: is exactly where unsweetened tea fits in. By all expectations of Southern gustatory habits, it should be sweetened. Therefore, right, when we call exactly. it unsweetened, we are indicating that unsweetened is the unusual condition and that sweetened is the usual one.
1: Okay. So I can get rid of that pet peeve now, I guess.
0: Yeah, relax. Have a tall, cold glass of tea and relax. Put your feet up. Maybe a little fried
1: Perfect.
0: Chicken. So it's funny, though. Adjectives with un and verbs with un behave a little differently. With verbs, the un prefix is indeed almost always about a reversal of condition. So you have undo, untie, unpack, unfold, like you mentioned. And those are mm-hmm. almost always about a thing that was that is no longer.
1: Okay, that makes sense. And so, I can finally put this to rest.
0: Yeah, so it's about expectations. What do we expect? The un indicates that an expectation has been reversed.
1: Thank you so much. Thank you.
0: Right, bye-bye.
2: Bye-bye. Call us with your language question, 877-929-9673. Hey there, welcome to Away with Words.
3: Hi, my name is Ronald High. I'm calling you all from Columbia, South Carolina.
2: Wonderful. What's welcome. On your mind?
3: Well, the thing that I'm thinking about, a lot of times I hear the word hope and I hear the word help. And sometimes I hear people say, I'm going to hope you with your homework. I always thought it was, I'm going to help you with your homework. And I said, well, maybe it's just a regional thing or something, but I've heard it pronounced and said that way many times, even from very educated people. And so now I'm kind of confused. I stick with, I help you. I will help you with your homework, but I don't use hope in that same manner. And I just wonder, what is the origin of that?
0: Okay. Yeah. So people are saying the word H-E-L-P so that it sounds like the word H-O-P-E. Help sounds like hope.
3: Absolutely. They actually say, well, I'm going to hope her with something. I said, what do they mean I'm going to hope her with something?
0: Yeah, there are two things at work here. One is, there's a British dialect, old version of the verb hope that's hanging on and has been hanging on for centuries, where the past tense forms were spelled H-O-L-P or H-O-L-P-E-N and a variety of other things, sometimes H-O-P-E, and they've hung on for centuries in little pockets throughout the United States, especially in the American South. And those themselves are carryovers from Middle and Old English. It's usually the past and past participle forms. Now, it's not that common anymore. And when you do find it, it tends to be the older folks. Not always, but usually. But there's another thing that happens, again, in the southern United States, where speakers of certain dialects, and these are regional, just like you guessed, so you got that right, they drop L sounds before what are known by linguists as back vowels, such as O. These are vowels literally pronounced in the back of the mouth, especially when those vowels happen before certain consonants. So the same people that say hope instead of help might also say code instead of cold. So they say C-O-D-E instead of C-O-L-D, especially if they're younger. Do you know people who say that?
3: Yes, of course.
0: They might say hoed, H sounds like H-O-A-D, instead of hold, H-O-L-D.
3: Oh.
0: Do you ever hear
3: very
0: that?
3: Very interesting. Yes, I have, but I just didn't think of it in the same manner in which you were saying it. I just thought it was something that they just simply said. But now this gives me more of a reason why they do what they do. And you're right. The people who usually say, I will hope you, they are older. Well, you know, probably middle-aged to older. I don't find the youth ever saying that.
0: Yeah, there's two different dialect things happening here that have some overlap, but they happen for different reasons. So we see across the United States, the older dialect patterns changing or disappearing, but new dialect patterns coming in, and occasionally they intersect.
3: Okay, I really appreciate your answer because it helps to clarify it better for me.
0: All right, be well, take care.
3: Okay, goodbye.
0: Bye-bye.
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0: You're listening to Away With Words, the show about language and how we use it. I'm Grant Barrett.
1: And I'm Martha Barnett. In the late 16th and early 17th century, John Donne wrote about love, sex, and death. His love poems have been described by some people as the greatest in the English language, but they're famously difficult to unravel. Author Catherine Rundell compares this process to trying to crack a locked safe. And she's written a new book about Donne. It's called Super Infinite. And she describes it as a biography and an act of evangelism because she's passionate about what she calls Donne's burning originality. And she writes about it with a lot of zest and wit. From an early age, Donne was intimately acquainted with death. He was born into a Catholic family in London at a time of fierce anti-Catholicism. Close relatives were imprisoned and killed for their beliefs. Donne also survived a plague that ravaged London, and he joined an expedition against Spain in the Anglo-Spanish War. Back home, he was briefly imprisoned for marrying a girl without her father's consent, and they later had 12 children, but 6 of them died young. And he was forever struggling to earn enough to feed the rest, and he was writing all the while. And eventually, he converted to the Church of England, he joined the clergy, and he became dean of St. Paul's Cathedral, where he became something of a celebrity. Thousands of people would come to hear his sermons. His poetry is hard to characterize. It can be satirical, gloomy, carnal, exuberant. He broke from tradition by using jagged lines and jarring imagery. One of his love poems actually likens lovers to the legs of a compass used to draw circles. And other poems are downright misogynistic. But Rundell insists that if you tease out his larger themes, if you work to crack that safe, you'll be richly rewarded. She writes, "He was a man who walked so often in darkness that it became for him a daily commute. But there are also few writers of his time who insisted so doggedly and determinedly on awe. He was often hopeless, often despairing, and yet still he insisted at the very end, 'It is an astonishment to be alive, and it behooves you to be astonished.'" Donne wants us to see the connections around us, our connections with infinity, or as he calls it, the super infinite, and also the connections with each other.
0: Yeah, there's the famous Meditation 17 from his Devotions Upon Emergent Occasions and Several Steps in My Sickness. What a title that is. From 1624 that has, well, a couple phrases in it I think everyone will recognize. It's probably his most famous work. It starts, "No man is an island entire of itself. Every man is a piece of the continent, a part of the main. If a clod be washed away by the sea, Europe is the less, as well as if a promontory were, as well as any manner of thy friends or of thy own were. Any man's death diminishes me, because I am involved in mankind. And therefore never send to know for whom the bell tolls. It tolls for thee." And so we have not only a famous Hemingway novel, probably one of his best works, but we have No Man is an Island, which became a proverbial phrase in English because of Donne.
1: Yeah, that's far and away his most accessible poem, as far as I can tell. And the rest of his work, as Rundell says, is really challenging. But her book itself is really fascinating, if nothing else, for the texture of life during that time. So that book, again, is Super Infinite by Catherine Rundell.
0: We'll link to that book on our website. And we know we have a lot of poetry fans. 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
1: Here's a tweet I liked from Jeremy London. "If we named people the same way we did 1,000 years ago, we'd have dudes name things like Darren the Depressed or Isaac the Uninsured." And Grant, it made me wonder, you know, what would you be named if you were named that way?
0: What would I be named? Oh, yeah. I don't know. Like, so it's about my main characteristic.
1: I guess. Or your main characteristic at the moment? I immediately went to Martha the Curious. That just
0: Martha
1: seems
0: the Curious. But that, yeah. So what would be your main, like, negative one, though?
1: A negative one about me?
0: As if.
1: Well, curious could work more than one way, I guess.
0: That's true. Martha, who ends up with squid ink on her face because she says, what's this creature?
1: I might be
0: Grant the Scowler or Grant the Parchment Hoarder.
1: I like the Parchment Hoarder. That's good.
0: We'd love to hear what your name would be if you were named 1,000 years ago. Let us know on Twitter at WAYWORD. Hello, you have a way with words.
2: Hello. Hi, Martha. Hi, Grant. This is Stacy calling from Marquette, Michigan.
0: Hello, Stacy. Welcome to the show.
1: Hi, Stacy.
2: Hi. Thank you. My family, my opa, my grandfather, Otto, had always used the word with us, the grandkids, and then my father used it as well when we were misbehaving and maybe we were in trouble, and the word was putch. And we were told, you know, if you don't get it together, you're going to get a putch. You're in trouble, you're going to get a putch. That was normalized in my family, but when I would use that word with friends at school or elsewhere, no one else had ever heard of that word. And so I was kind of embarrassed, and I've always sort of wondered where it came from. And a little bit of research that I've done, and I mean very little, is just finding a German word, because my grandfather was first generation and fluent in German, was to mean government overthrow. And I thought, well, I'm pretty sure OPA didn't mean that. And so I've always wondered what putch means.
0: I was going to guess that Opa Otto was a German, because Opa Otto sounds very German to me.
2: Very German, very German. He was fluent in German and also fluent in Swedish, because he was an iron worker.
0: Okay.
2: And where he worked, they spoke Swedish. And so he picked that up as well. So he was a bit of a linguist in a way.
0: Yeah.
1: Okay. So when he told you that you were going to get a putch, what were you anticipating getting? What did he tell you a putch was?
2: A putch usually meant a spanking, and for anyone listening, it was usually just a little spank. We didn't get wooden spoons or anything like that. It just usually meant that you were going to get a little spanking.
1: Mm-hmm. Mm-hmm.
0: Am I hearing a P there? That's like P-U-T-C-H or P-O-T-C-H?
2: Well, I look, when I have researched it a little bit, I was spelling it P-U-T-S-C-H, just
0: okay,
2: guessing
0: gotcha.
2: That mm-hmm. was how it was spelled.
0: There we go. That makes sense. P-U-T-S-C-H.
1: Okay. Mm-hmm. So he might give you a little putch on your tuchus.
2: Yeah.
1: A little slap on your behind.
2: Yeah.
1: Well, the German word putch, P-A-T-S-C-H, means a slap. And it's probably onomatopoetic. So if he was talking about giving you a potch or a putch, it was a little slap. The reason that you saw those other words having to do with the government is that there is a related dialectal German word, putsch, P-U-T-S-C-H, that means a sudden blow or a smack. And it came to be used in German to refer to an attempt to overthrow a government or an armed insurrection. And in fact, in the 1920s, there were several of these in Germany. And one of them was in 1923, Hitler and his followers unsuccessfully tried to overtake the German government in something that was called the Beer Hall Putsch. And English journalists ended up adopting this word putsch to mean a violent overthrow of a government, which is really interesting
2: because
1: it has to do, you know, it goes back to this early sense of a slap or a blow. And you also see this kind of thing when you're talking about a coup d'etat. The French word coup has to do with striking. And in Spanish, the word for that kind of thing is golpe, a striking. And so a putsch is a strike against a government. And the related word, patsch, in German means slap, and it's been adopted into dialectal English as putsch, like you said, P-U-T-C-H or P-O-T-C-H. And so it's a real range from a little bitty slap to overthrowing a government.
2: Certainly is a range, and I just assumed what the spelling might be without really thinking of alternative spellings, and just wondered if my OPA was just making up a word, or maybe if it was something from his own family.
0: Oh, no. He probably was warned when he was a kid that he was going to get a potch. And Martha, you said something about a potch in Tookus, which is a clue to more information that you can drop on us.
1: Right, that there's a Yiddish connection here, that potch in that sense is a Yiddishism.
0: Yeah, so lots of our listeners probably remember as kids hearing about potchkeying. The potchkey is a verb meaning to fool around or to mess around, which also is related to that word. And being warned that they were going to potch and took us if they misbehaved, to get a smack on the bum.
2: And that definitely aligns with how my opa used the word, for sure. And frankly, my dad.
0: Yeah, it's kind of more like a push that moves you along rather than something that stings, right?
1: That's a good way to put it.
0: It's more playful than a vigorous belting.
2: Absolutely. We never had any sort of vigorous discipline other than, you know, getting the evil eye, or being told that, you know, our parents were disappointed in us, which was like the ultimate worst possible thing ever. So a putch was sort of a, you know, you kind of need to get with the program here. So
0: a demonstration of strength rather than of anger.
2: Oh my gosh. Wow, I can't wait to tell all my cousins about this.
0: Yeah, that it's a heritage word. This is something that you've inherited from your family's roots.
2: Absolutely. And the Yiddish connection, that's so interesting. Yes.
1: Thank you so much for sharing these memories with us.
2: Thank you so much. I really appreciate it.
0: All right, take care now. Be well.
2: Take care. Bye-bye.
0: The toll-free number to call from Canada or the United States is 877-929-9673.
1: Here's a word you're likely to hear more often, especially if you have effortless attractiveness or style. That word is Riz, R-I-Z-Z.
0: Oh, yeah, Riz, short for charisma, has been bouncing around for a couple of years now, but it looks like it's coming on strong.
1: Yeah, isn't it great that it goes all the way back to an ancient Greek word that means grace or beauty or kindness? Charisma comes from ancient Greek, and now it's being formed by lopping off both the beginning and the end of a word.
0: Yeah, morphologically, English doesn't typically form words like that, and the meaning has changed a little bit, right? Riz doesn't equal charisma. It's more about your swagger or your game or your ability to get with somebody romantically.
1: Mm-hmm. So keep an ear out for Riz.
0: We'd love to know what they're talking about on your campus, at your school. What's the slang? 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
1: Hello, you have a way with words.
3: Hi there. This is Rebecca Stanfield.
1: Hey, Rebecca, where are you calling us from?
3: Jackson, Tennessee.
1: All right. Well, welcome to A Way with Words. What can we do for you, Rebecca?
3: Well, when I married in 1989, I heard my mother-in-law, who was a retired school teacher, she was in her 60s at that point, and she used several phrases and expressions that I had never heard. They seemed almost Elizabethan to me. She described the ne'er-do-wells in the community by saying they were not work brickle. I looked up the word brickle in one of my dictionaries, and it gave the definition as broken. So I wondered if these people who were not work brickle had not been broken to work. We talk about breaking horses and mules so that they will work.
0: Work brickle, we can help you with that. That one has a long history, not only in the United States, but in the United Kingdom. Brickle itself has its own history, meaning brittle, B-R-I-T-T-L-E, going back more than 800 years in the northern dialects in England, and probably comes from Germanic roots, meaning related to words like break, which is similar to what you were saying, but it's a different kind of break because there are these two historical meanings of the word. One of them is that the person is unwilling to work, but the other one is that the person is eager to work, and they're the opposite of each other, which is strange.
1: And which way did your mother-in-law use it?
3: She always used it in the negative sense, that they were not work brittle.
1: Not work brittle.
0: And so there are these two opposite meanings, but I think that the way that we can explain them is both cases, the person is broken by work. One person is broken because they're so eager to work that they exhaust themselves and they have nothing left to give. And the other person is broken by work because they're so weak and lazy that the slightest exertion breaks them into pieces. So both people are work brittle, which means basically means work brittle. They're likely to be broken by the work. You'll still hear this in the United States, brickle meaning brittle. And you'll even hear people say peanut brickle instead of peanut brittle, you know, for the little, the crunchy dessert treat. It's not unheard of.
3: I've always heard of butter brittle ice cream. You know, we don't talk about butter brittle.
0: There you go. So that's it.
3: Yeah.
1: It's one of those terms that I find not useful because it can mean the opposite of itself. And in the context, it's really hard to tell.
0: I think the willing to work, the eager to work meaning has faded away, and the unwilling to work meaning is the one that's most used now.
3: Mm-hmm. Well, she's gone on to her reward now, but some of these old terms, you know, we don't hear them as much anymore, but I think they're delightful.
0: You're doing the work, Rebecca.
3: Well, thank you.
1: Thank you so much for sharing it.
0: We appreciate it.
3: All right. Well, I enjoyed talking with you.
0: Bye-bye.
1: Nice talking with you. Bye-bye. Well, Grant and I are eager to hear from you, so give us a call, 877-929-9673, and let's talk about language. Earlier, we were talking about the book Super Infinite, the biography of John Donne by Catherine Rundell. Until now, she's been better known as an acclaimed writer of children's books. One of them is called The Girl Savage, which draws on her childhood in Zimbabwe. And the other one is called Rooftoppers. And it's about a girl who discovers a group of orphaned children living on the rooftops of Paris. And that book happens to be informed by Rundell's fascination with climbing on rooftops herself. You can Google pictures of Catherine Rundell walking along rooftops where she's not supposed to be, at Oxford University. She loves getting up high and looking down at the world.
0: That sounds fantastic. Usually when people talk about exploring Paris, they talk about Paris underground. There are all these tunnels and caves and things, catacombs.
1: Yeah, that's definitely overground.
0: She sounds like a fascinating person.
1: Indeed.
0: 877-929-9673 is toll-free in the United States and Canada.
1: Our team includes senior producer Stephanie Levine, engineer and editor Tim Felton, and quiz guy John Chinesky.
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0: Special thanks to Michael Breslauer, Josh Eccles, Claire Grotting, Bruce Rogo, Rick Seidenworm, and Betty Willis.
1: 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I'm Martha Barnett.
0: And I'm Grant Barrett. Until next time, goodbye.
1: Bye.
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7: From NPR News in Washington, D.C., this is Weekend Edition. I'm Scott Simon, and this hour, scenes from the ground after Venezuela's devastating earthquake, Ron Elving on the Weekend Politics, then Bible passages now to be required in Texas school curriculum, and Mary Beard, the distinguished teacher of classics, on why it still pays to look into ancient Greeks and Romans today.
8: 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You read James Joyce's Ulysses. He couldn't have done that without the Odyssey. You look at the Coen brothers, Oh Brother, Where Art Thou? Right? You can't do that without the Odyssey.
7: First, our newscast. 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
9: Live from NPR News in Washington, I'm Windsor Johnston. Bahrain's foreign ministry is strongly condemning what it calls an Iranian drone attack on the kingdom early today, saying it violated the country's sovereignty and undermined regional peace efforts. So far, there's been no response from Tehran. NPR's Carrie Khan reports today's attack comes a day after U.S. forces struck targets in Iran in response to an Iranian drone attack in the Strait of Hormuz on Thursday.
10: The U.S. military posted a video on social media showing what it says was one of multiple strikes on Iranian missile and drone sites. Officials say it was, quote, a powerful response to the Thursday drone attack on a Singapore-flagged vessel transiting a newly established route through the Strait of Hormuz along the coast of Oman. President Trump warned that Iran, quote, shouldn't be doing that, and Vice President Vance said if Iran had disagreements over implementing the preliminary peace plan, they can, quote, pick up the phone, and added violence will be met with violence. Carrie Khan, NPR News, Tel Aviv.
9: Rescue crews in Venezuela say the window to find survivors is rapidly closing 3 days after a powerful earthquake struck the country. Authorities say more than 900 people have died, and the death toll is expected to rise as crews continue searching collapsed buildings. Relief efforts are also ramping up in cities across the country. Andrea Brito tells ABC News in Miami that several of her relatives remain trapped beneath the rubble in Venezuela.
11: We are still hoping that they're still in the building of them collapsed completely.
9: A growing U.S. response is underway. The State Department says it's activating a third search and rescue team to join the effort. Former Transportation Secretary Pete Buttigieg says he and his children were investigated by Child Protective Services this week after an anonymous report claimed his kids were at risk. NPR's Elena Moore reports that the report was later determined to be false.
12: In a post online, Buttigieg said he was notified about the allegation when a police officer and Child Protective Services worker came to his home. He shared that his children had to participate in forensic interviews where no family could be present, and that he couldn't be alone with his kids until after the interviews were done. Buttigieg is a rising star within the Democratic Party. He ran for president in 2020 and became the first openly gay person to stage a competitive bid for a major party nomination. Law enforcement has not provided information on a potential motive for the false report. But in a statement, Buttigieg acknowledged that the incident had taken place shortly after Father's Day and during Pride Month. Elena Moore, NPR News.
9: This is NPR News in Washington. Hot, dry, and windy weather is making it difficult for crews battling wildfires in the West this weekend. The Cottonwood Fire in southern Utah is now the largest blaze currently burning in the country. Mark LeDuc watched through his Ring camera as the fire approached his cabin.
13: I've never seen anything like that. I didn't know fire could do that. And literally within 2 minutes, it appeared in my camera, and then it was completely around the cabin.
9: Utah has declared a state of emergency and has restricted fireworks ahead of July 4th. Red flag warnings are in effect in many western states as officials urge people to avoid anything that could spark a fire. Cape Verde has advanced to the next round of the Men's World Cup. It's one of the smallest nations to play in the tournament and the smallest ever to reach the knockout stage of a Men's World Cup. Jasmine Guards reports.
14: This is Cape Verde's first World Cup ever, and they have surprised fans at every turn. They stunned recently when they blocked Spain, considered one of the best teams in the World Cup, from making a single goal. Key to their defensive power is 40-year-old goalkeeper Josimar José Evora Díaz, known as Vozinha, one of the breakout stars of this year's tournament. On Friday night, they drew 0-0 with Saudi Arabia, placing them second in their group and allowing them to advance on to the next round, the round of 32. Their following game will be against defending champions Argentina in Miami on July 3rd. Jasmine Garst, NPR News, Houston.
9: This is NPR.
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6: 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It's 67 degrees in Grottoes and in Harrisonburg, 70 in Strasbourg, and 71 in Charlottesville. Expect highs today in the upper 70s to mid-80s with showers. 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
7: This is Weekend Edition from NPR News. I'm Scott Simon. Thank you for being with us. Venezuela is struggling to cope with the destruction of a powerful double earthquake that struck 3 days ago. The quakes hit within a minute of each other, causing widespread destruction just north of Caracas. The government says more than 900 people have been killed and more than 3,000 injured. Thousands more are still missing. International search and rescue teams are arriving, but limited equipment and an overstretched health system have slowed the response. In some areas, residents are using their bare hands to dig for survivors. John Otis has just arrived in Caracas overnight. John, thanks so much for being with us.
16: Thanks for having me, Scott.
7: You have been to Caracas many times before. What were your first impressions as you came in this time?
16: Yeah, well, the fact is we had to drive in all the way from the Colombian border into Caracas, and that's quite telling because, you know, the international airport just outside of the city was badly damaged in the earthquake, and it remains closed, so we really had no other way to get here. And as for Caracas, many areas were spared, but parts of some neighborhoods, like Altamira, were devastated. Now, that's the sound of rescue workers using a chainsaw to cut a tunnel through the remains of this high-rise apartment building that collapsed. Nearby were piles of mangled rebar and a crushed car. For their part, many survivors of quake-damaged buildings are too scared to sleep indoors, and so they're camping in the Altamira Park. I saw one couple curled up in blankets, sleeping with their pet poodle next to a sculpture in the park. For me, this is an especially surreal sight. Altamira is this beautiful upscale neighborhood. I've stayed here on previous reporting trips, and it's just really sad to see.
7: John, that critical window of 48 to 72 hours to find survivors is obviously closing. Aid is arriving from abroad and locally, but is it enough?
16: Well, while we were driving into Caracas, we passed convoy after convoy of aid trucks trying to get to the disaster zone. But one problem is that the government lacks heavy equipment like bulldozers and backhoes. That's partly why you see a lot of average folks taking matters into their own hands. One of them is Carlos Ramirez, a lawyer whose aunt and cousin were in that high rise that collapsed.
17: Desde ese día no he salido. Nada. Absolutamente nada.
16: So he's wearing a yellow helmet and gloves, and he's saying that he's been here for the past 3 days, helping to remove debris and also praying that his loved ones somehow survive.
7: John, what's the government's response been so far?
16: Acting President Delcy Rodriguez and her team appear to be doing what they can with very limited resources, but these limitations are also the government's own fault. Remember, Rodriguez took power after U.S. troops ousted President Nicolas Maduro back in January, and she was Maduro's vice president as well as a big, big cheerleader for his authoritarian regime for many years. And that regime ended up strangling the country's democracy and badly mismanaging its economy. One reason there's a shortage of heavy equipment is because so many Venezuelan factories have shut down. Hospitals were defunded, and now they lack everything from antibiotics to, in some cases, even running water. Rescue workers and firefighters lack protective gear. So in the end, previous mistakes are making it a lot harder for the government to deal with this ongoing disaster.
7: John Otis in Caracas, thank you so much.
16: Thanks, Scott.
7: The stage was set in Statuary Hall in the U.S. Capitol this week. American flags, a desk adorned with the presidential seal. President Trump canceled his signing of a major bipartisan housing bill, saying he refuses to sign it until the Senate passes the SAVE Act, which would tighten voting ID requirements. NPR senior contributor Ron Elving joins us. Ron, thanks so much for being with us.
18: Good to be with you, Scott.
7: How do you analyze the president's move here, refusing to sign legislation aimed at making housing more affordable, than trying to force the Senate to do what he wants on voter IDs?
18: It's hard to understand, Scott. Whether you're talking policy or politics, the country is increasingly distressed about the ordinary costs of living. Housing is among the biggest worries. So here's a bill supported by majorities in both parties, in both House and Senate. Signing it looks like a no-brainer. In baseball, it would be a hanging curveball begging for a trip to the bleachers. But instead, we get this dramatic last-minute cancellation. And what did it accomplish? Does it get Trump's bill on voting procedure the votes it needs in the Senate? Did it get him closer? Does it at least unite his party on the issue? No. It shows again that Trump is focused not on what the country needs and wants, but on his own agenda, especially his goal of changing how Americans vote. So instead of a feel-good moment and something for Republicans to run on this fall, Trump had to change the subject, talk once more about voter fraud, once again without offering any proof of actual voter fraud affecting actual election outcomes.
7: Three Democratic Socialist candidates won Democratic House primaries in New York this week, all supported by New York's Mayor Mamdani. President Trump spoke at length about this yesterday at the Faith and Freedom Coalition conference.
19: This is the greatest threat to our country since its founding, in my opinion, 250 years ago, what's happening right now. It's the greatest threat. People don't look at that, well, oh, three people were elected. No, no, it's many more than three people.
7: Do you think this line of attack is going to appeal to voters across the country?
18: It will appeal to those who, in 2026, continue to think communist encroachment is the biggest problem Americans face in their daily lives. And while that view is far less prevalent than it was when Trump was young in the 1950s and 60s, there are people who still talk about the global communist conspiracy as though nothing had happened in the five decades since.
7: John Bolton, of course, President Trump's former national security advisor, who became an ardent critic, pled guilty yesterday to mishandling classified information. He is one name on an extensive list of the president's adversaries that have been targeted by the Justice Department. What's your reaction?
18: It seems clear Bolton broke the law with his notations from classified documents, just notations from documents, although there is no evidence he did this to serve the cause of some foreign power. It was wrong. It gave Trump a powerful weapon to use against a man who was a longtime hero to conservatives and defense hawks before he spent some time inside the first Trump White House and emerged as a whistleblowing critic.
7: Finally, Ron, you know who's back in the news? Richard Nixon, kind of. Vice President Vance, speaking at Nixon's presidential library in California this week, said that Watergate would be, quote, like a 12-hour news story if it happened now. He said the deep state took down Richard Nixon. I wonder if that's how you recall Watergate.
18: J.D. Vance is 41, so he missed the reality of Watergate by a decade. But there are lots of us who remember the Nixon era from experience. Watergate was a case of bipartisan resistance to criminal acts committed by a president, elements of his staff, and his reelection campaign. The acts were exposed by news reporting, first in a trickle and then in a torrent, and with the House poised to impeach Nixon in 1974, a contingent of Republican senators, led by the legendary conservative Barry Goldwater, told Nixon in the White House he would be removed from office, prompting Nixon to resign. If J.D. Vance thinks all of that, a matter of that magnitude wouldn't matter in today's Washington, we'd all better hope he is wrong.
7: NPR's Ron Elving, thanks so much.
18: Thank you, Scott.
7: Soccer fans visiting the U.S. for World Cup matches seem to be delighted by American friendliness and dazzled by the way our highways roll from skyscrapers into wide open spaces, abounding with monster trucks, big box stores, big gulp drinks, central air conditioning, and ranch dressing. Elsa Thora, a visitor from Sweden, wrote in what's become a widely quoted post on X, "Europe, we need ranch ASAP." Hidden Valley had already hired 6 ranch ambassadors this summer to spread the gospel on the other side of the Atlantic. Then World Cup soccer brought more than 1 million international fans to the heart of ranch country. The TSA cautioned on Instagram, if you're visiting for a very large sporting event and you happen to discover ranch while you are here, please pack it in your checked bag on the way home. I am not a fan of ranch dressing. I think it tastes like creamy, curdled pillow stuffing. But I am outnumbered. In 2024, ranch eclipsed ketchup to become the nation's top-selling condiment. The food industry research firm Data Central says 75% of Americans like or love ranch dressing. These days, it's hard to imagine 75% of Americans agreeing they like puppies. As it happens, ranch dressing has a distinctly American creation story. In 1949, a Nebraska plumbing contractor named Steve Henson was working in Anchorage, Alaska, and concocted a salad dressing out of buttermilk, mayonnaise, and herbs to help feed his crew on remote job sites. A few years later, Henson and his wife bought a California dude ranch, which they called the Hidden Valley Ranch, and served their dressing at their restaurant. Guests loved it. Then Henson started selling packets of his seasoning mixed by mail. The Dude Ranch went under, but ranch flavor was just getting started. Today, hundreds of companies produce ranch-style dressings and dips, and ranch flavor has become infused into popcorn, taco shells, ice cream, and even a lip balm that sold out in hours. You can have a ranch fountain at your wedding or bat mitzvah. Glub, glub, glub. Maybe World Cup visitors' passion for America's favorite condiment has reawakened some national pride here. Steve Henson didn't need to be a Michelin-starred chef or culinary scientist to change people's tastes. He was a journeyman plumbing contractor giving a treat to friends, and now much of the world.

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1: 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We're looking for a high in the upper 70s, maybe 80 degrees. 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I'm Tina Owens. 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

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Well, this is the Acoustic Cafe. The music continues until 3 o'clock on this Saturday. We've got something new from Rhiannon Giddens as well as a fun cover from A.J. Lee and Blue Summit, the Milk Carton Kids coming up, and a whole lot more. Next, we'll be hearing from Salamander Crossing. But before we do, let me mention that if you are a fan of checking the playlists for the Acoustic Cafe, it's going to look a little bit different. Everything's okay. 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

0: Music from the Honey Dew Drops on the Acoustic Cafe. Don't Leave Me Here is found from an early recording of theirs, If the Sun Will Shine. I've got information about a show coming up tonight with the Honey Dew Drops, but first let me go back through the other music that we heard. Keb Moe, One Friend, found on the album Keep It Simple. The Gina Furtado Project, Pigtails and Sugarcane. And we started that set of music with the group Salamander Crossing, Passion Train, found on their recording, Henry Street. I'm Tina Owens. This is the Acoustic Cafe on WMRA. I mentioned the Honey Dew Drops. They are performing tonight in a benefit for the Arcadia Project that will be held at Trinity Church in Stanton and begins at 7 o'clock. WMRA's Calvin Penn did a story about the Arcadia Project and the Honey Dew Drops involvement. You can find it at our website, WMRA.org. I'll try to post that on the Acoustic Cafe Facebook page as well. Also tonight, the Barns of Rose Hill in Berryville feature Jules and the Agreeables. That's featuring local singer-songwriter Juliana McDowell at 7 o'clock. Tonight at the Limekiln Theater in Lexington, it's the second night.
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A fun one from AJ Lee and Blue Summit. That's the Nitty Gritty Dirt Band's Fishing in the Dark. It's found on an album that'll be coming out in September by AJ Lee called Cover to Cover. Eric Anderson with Violets of Dawn, and we heard Acoustic Eidolon. The song is called Eidolon, and it's from their self-titled recording. This is the Acoustic Cafe. 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

Dave Carter and Tracy Grammer from the album Drum Hat Buddha, Gentle Arms of Eden. Paper Wings, they have roots in Oregon and California. The duo's now based in Nashville. Country Girl is found on their recording Mountains on the Moon. And Josh Ritter, A Certain Light is found on the album The Beast in Its Tracks. 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They are going to look a little bit different than you're used to. All the information, though, should be there. So, new music now from Rhiannon Giddens. She has an album coming out in September, but has already released one of the songs. So, let's hear it now.

Her recording, called Hope is the Thing with Feathers, is coming out in September. It's Rhiannon Giddens with Carolina Rain. I'm Tina Owens. It is 1 o'clock on this Saturday. 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Well, the music continues in a moment with Willie Nelson singing Merle Haggard. A little later, we'll hear from Molly Tuttle, also Milk Carton Kids coming up, and information about upcoming events.

Music from Slade Cleaves on this Saturday. Quick as Dreams is found on the album Wishbones. Downriver Collective gave us Restless Heart. That's on their album Give It All Away. And Willie Nelson. Working Man, Willie Sings Merle is the name of the album. It came out last year, and we heard a little of those Working Man blues. 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

Music from Karen Casey's album Chasing the Sun, we heard When We'll All Be Free. This is the Acoustic Cafe on WMRA, the Milk Carton Kids with Blue Water. That's found on their latest Lost Cause Lover Fool. And Molly Tuttle, Million Miles from When You're Ready. It's 25 minutes after 1 o'clock. This is the Acoustic Cafe on WMRA. We've got music next from the Steel Drivers. They are performing their second night at the Limekiln Theater in Lexington along with the group Tanasi. That show tonight at 7:30. We'll hear music from them in just a moment, but I want to mention a couple of other shows happening. The Front Porch tonight presents The Oversteppers with Driftwood Radio. That's at the Rivanna River Company. The music starts at 6:30. The Honey Dewdrops benefit for the Arcadia Project at Trinity Church in Stanton tonight at 7. And the Barnes of Rose Hill in Berryville, Jules and the Agreeables at 7 o'clock. I've got information about some other shows happening next weekend, and we'll take a look at that right after the Steel Drivers on the Acoustic Cafe.

0: from the Muscle Shoals recording. That's the Steel Drivers and Long Way Down, performing tonight at the Limekiln Theater in Lexington, along with Tanasi at 7:30. Looking ahead to Thursday, the Levitt Amp series in downtown Harrisonburg begins with Scott Miller and the Commonwealth, along with Dr. Howe and the Reasons to Live. 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Friday at the Paramount Theater in Charlottesville, it's Dom Flemons and the Travelin' Wildfire at 7. And next weekend, Thursday, Friday, and Saturday, it's the No Bull Just Bluegrass Festival. 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

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It's by the Waybacks from their album From the Pasture to the Future. 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The Devil's Paintbrush Road is found on the album Firecracker. 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

That's a re-recording of the song What Does It Mean to Travel by Mary Chapin Carpenter. It's found on the album Sometimes Just the Sky. Jeffrey Foucault with the title song to the album Stripping Cain, and we heard Casey Chambers, the title song to her album Backbone. This is the Acoustic Cafe on WMRA. Let's finish out this second hour of music with something a little different. It's from Cape Verde, and they have been in the news recently because of the World Cup. If you don't keep up with soccer, Cape Verde defied the odds, becoming the smallest country to ever move on to the next round in the World Cup, to the knockout round. It's a small island nation off the western coast of Africa, making their debut on soccer's grandest stage. So let's hear music from Cape Verde on the Acoustic Cafe.

Cesaria Evora with a song called Cape Verde Sends Its Greetings. It's from the album Cafe Atlantico. I found it on a Putumayo collection called Cape Verde. It's 2 o'clock on this Saturday. The Acoustic Cafe continues until 3 and is followed by This American Life on WMRA Harrisonburg 90.7, WMRY Crozet Charlottesville 103.5, WMRL Lexington 89.9, WMLU Farmville 91.3, Winchester 94.5, online at WMRA.org and through the WMRA app. Support for WMRA comes from Sunnyside Communities, three life plan communities in Virginia for those 55 and better. 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I'm Tina Owens. We're looking for showers and thunderstorms possible today. Highs in the upper 70s, maybe 80 degrees. Well, let's continue the music on this Saturday with Mason Vi. He was part of the group Old Crow Medicine Show and since then has put out a couple of solo recordings, and he got together with a friend from Nashville to record a Woody Guthrie song. I'll let you figure out who that friend is as we listen here on this Saturday.

That song is called River Takes Me, and it's from the album Let's Party About It by Leftover Salmon on the Acoustic Cafe. And I don't know if you've heard the news, but Leftover Salmon is coming to the Foundry in Waynesboro on September 18th. So something to look forward to. Missy Raines and the New Hip before that, I Learn from New Frontier. And Mason Vi, he was joined by Lucinda Williams on the song Deportee. That's a song written by Woody Guthrie in 1948. Stick around for music from Carrie Newcomer as the Acoustic Cafe continues on this Saturday. 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

Corinne West on the Acoustic Cafe with Maybe Love Will Find You from the album Bound for the Living. Nickel Creek, When You Come Back Down, is from their self-titled recording, and Carrie Newcomer, Start with a Stone from a Great Wild Mercy. I'm Tina Owens. It's 27 minutes after 2 o'clock. This is the Acoustic Cafe on WMRA. Three names I never thought I would say together: Rhonda Vincent, Dolly Parton, and Elton John. What do they have in common? Well, Rhonda Vincent and Dolly Parton got together and did a cover song for an album called Restoration, the songs of Elton John and Bernie Taupin. We'll hear that in just a moment, but Rhonda Vincent and The Rage, her band, will be performing as part of the No Bull Just Bluegrass Festival. It's happening at the Rockingham County Fairgrounds just south of Harrisonburg, July 2nd, 3rd, and 4th. Joining Rhonda Vincent will be Larry Sparks, the host band, Caleb Bailey and Payne's Run, and many others. Let's hear that song, Dolly Parton, Rhonda Vincent on the Acoustic Cafe.

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1: 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The Barnes of Rose Hill in Berryville, it's Jules and the Agreeables at 7 o'clock. Then on Tuesday, the 11 Amp series in downtown Harrisonburg begins with Scott Miller and the Commonwealth, along with Dr. Howe and the Reasons to Live at 6:30. And on Friday at the Paramount Inn Theater in Charlottesville, Dom Flemons and the Travelin' Wildfire at 7. 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

From her recording Over the Hills, that's Lucy Kaplansky with Manhattan Moon. Mipso sang Marianne from Old Time Reverie. And we heard Oscar Lopez from the album Dancing on the Moon Contigo. 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Well, the music continues until 3 o'clock and is followed by This American Life. Let's hear next from a group based in Minneapolis. It's the Pines.

The title song to the album Best Medicine, it's The Stray Birds on The Acoustic Cafe. And The Pines, Come What is found on their album Above the Prairie. This is The Acoustic Cafe, which continues until 3. This American Life is coming up next. But let's continue the music now on this Saturday with Nathan and the Zydeco Cha-Chas.

Isn't She Lovely? That's Nathan and the Zydeco Cha-Chas from their album Follow Me Kitchen. I'm Tina Owens. Hope you've enjoyed today's Acoustic Cafe. 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Overnight, again, scattered showers and thunderstorms, otherwise mostly cloudy, a low in the mid-60s. For tomorrow, showers and thunderstorms possible, and a high in the lower 80s.

0: You've been listening to This American Life today on WMRA Harrisonburg 90.7. Coming up next, it is Radio Lab. The program is called Patient Zero. We are going to talk about Typhoid Mary and then diving into a molecular detective story to pinpoint the beginning of AIDS. Radio Lab next. This is also WMRY, Crozet Charlottesville, 103.5. 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Scattered rain today, high temperatures in the 70s, rain likely tomorrow too. It's 4 o'clock.
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2: See?
5: Yeah.
6: So have we said where we are on tape yet?
7: Starting us off today are our producers Lynn Levy and Sean Cole.
8: Very pretty day to be on an abandoned island where victims of contagious disease were quarantined. And one in particular who lived here, died here, never believing that she was in fact sick and dangerous.
9: So this is a story that begins when?
8: It starts in 1906. And it doesn't start on the island, it starts in Oyster Bay.
9: Ooh, nice neighborhood.
8: Very nice. There was this one rich family on vacation there.
10: And their daughter gets sick. She gets sick first.
8: This is Judy Leavitt.
10: I am a professor emerita at the University of Wisconsin.
8: And she wrote a book about this story. So basically, the girl, the daughter, has a fever. Then her sister comes down with it. And then her mom and a maid.
10: About 6 out of 11 in the family get sick.
8: And with this disease, the fever is just the first part of it.
10: Both diarrhea or constipation are reported. So it can go either way, I guess.
8: What is it? Typhoid.
9: Hmm.
10: And they couldn't figure out what had caused the disease. So they called in this sanitary engineer named George Soper.
8: With the public health department. He was a go-to guy for outbreaks like this. Back then, the Department of Public Health was thinking, you know, would you get sick because of something dirty near you.
9: In the well or in the pipes.
8: Yeah, so he looks into all of that.
10: Did a whole test on the house and the water and everything. Couldn't find anything, and so
8: he starts talking to the family.
10: And he started quizzing them all, and they remember.
8: Eventually, he builds up this whole picture of several outbreaks going back years.
11: 1900, Mamaroneck. A New York family had a house for the summer. 1902, Dark Harbor, Maine. 1904, 7 cases. Sands Point, New York. Autumn, 1906. Winter, 1907, New York City.
8: All these cases, and they all had one thing in common.
9: What?
8: Each of these families had employed the same cook.
9: Really?
8: Which is funny, because when you cook food, you kill the bacteria in the food.
9: Yeah. Oh, so it couldn't be the cook then.
8: But this cook,
10: her most famous dish was peach melba, which is ice cream and fresh peaches.
8: Fresh peaches. Raw fruit.
10: That was a perfect medium.
8: And the cook's name was Mary Mallon.
9: Mary Mallon.
7: Wait a second, Sean Cole.
9: Typhoid
7: Mary is what we're talking about.
9: Oh, so we know this story.
8: No, you don't know this story.
9: What do you mean?
8: Everybody thinks they know this story. I thought I knew the story, and then when I looked into it, I realized I didn't know the first thing about it. And when you look into the details, they tell us some very difficult things about who we were and who we still are in a lot of ways. It's all in the details, all of the juice and problem.
7: Like the peach juice.
8: Yeah,
7: the peach
8: juice. Just like the peach juice.
7: We're still dealing with
9: it. Wait, I'm Robert Krulwich. Go ahead. Do your part.
7: I'm Jad Abumrad.
9: This is Radiolab. And in this hour,
7: a series of stories that all hew to that delicious story archetype we call
9: Patient Zero. The first cause.
7: We'll try to trace ideas and trends and massive social traumas like pandemics back to that one person.
9: Or one critter. Yep. Or the other way you call it is called the but for. If you didn't have this thing, but for this thing, you wouldn't have the rest of the story.
7: I like the but for.
9: The but for.
7: But meanwhile,
9: back to the peaches.
8: So George Soper's like, I've got to find this woman. And when he finds her,
10: she's in New York City working for another family.
8: So he goes to the house, walks into the kitchen, sees this woman, 5'6", blonde hair, blue eyes, Irish immigrant, 36 years old.
10: And he says, Mary Mallon, I think you are causing disease in people, and I want samples of your urine, feces, and blood.
8: Good afternoon. And she says,
12: what are you accusing me of being sick?
8: Playing the role of Mary is Columbia Public Health Professor David Rossner.
12: How dare you? I'm not a sick person.
8: What does she do?
12: She chases him out of the building.
10: With a fork in her hand.
8: A serving fork.
7: A serving fork?
8: Yeah. Yeah.
7: But did she have typhoid?
8: I mean, did she outwardly have typhoid? Well, that's the thing.
12: She never had any symptoms.
8: She was actually the first documented case in North America of a healthy carrier, which is to say someone who has the disease and is contagious, but never actually feels the
9: symptoms.
8: The symptoms. Hmm. So in one weird way, Soper's thrilled. Like, he's only read about this, and then here she is in front of him. But think of how all of this must have sounded to Mary. I mean, some guy from outer space comes into your kitchen and says you're diseased and you're hurting people. I mean, she must have thought,
12: what? I feel fine. I'm living a moral life. I'm not a vagrant. I'm employed. I'm a good, solid citizen. Mm-hmm. You know, you would be crazed too, wouldn't you, even today?
7: You'd probably grab your knife, yeah.
12: Yeah, you'd grab your knife.
9: Well, does he have any evidence, though, that she is spreading the disease?
8: Not yet. That's why he needs her poop. So he goes back, finds her at a rooming house. She kicks him out, swears at him.
10: She apparently had quite a temper.
8: And then the health department sends in this female doctor.
10: By the name of S. Josephine Baker. Maybe she could ask for blood, feces, and urine a little more gently.
8: I just don't know how you ask for that gently. But she tries. And when it doesn't work, she comes back a little bit later with cops.
10: And they come to the house, and Mary Mallon, when she realizes what's happening, disappears.
8: What do you mean disappears? She just vanishes?
10: Completely vanishes. They end up searching the entire place, and they can't find her. Finally, I think they're about to leave when one of them spots
12: her skirt at coming outside of a door.
10: It's a little piece of calico kind of stuck in a doorway.
12: They open the door, and there she is.
10: And so they drag her out, and she comes out kicking and screaming.
12: Screaming and kicking.
10: It takes all of them to drag her out.
12: Protesting.
10: And they get her in the ambulance, and Josephine Baker sits on her, as is, according to her, sits on her.
8: And Baker later said,
10: something like, it was like being in a cage with an angry lion.
8: So they take her down to the hospital.
10: They tested her feces and urine, and they found that, yes, she was, in fact, a carrier of live typhoid bacilli.
13: It's a weird island, man. I spent a while on here.
10: So they isolate her and they ultimately move her.
13: Okay, good.
10: From Manhattan to North Brother Island.
6: Let's have a bit of a haunted vibe.
13: Yeah.
12: And there she is.
13: Thanks, man.
8: We went there I had to get our heads around what she must have thought.
6: What do you think?
7: What was the island like?
13: Man, everything is completely overgrown.
8: On one end, there are all of these former medical buildings, including a giant hospital where they isolated tuberculosis patients. So a big, brick, stately building. And then on the other side of the island, there's smaller wooden buildings that are crushed.
13: This may be where her cottage is.
8: Where her cottage would be if it was still standing, but it's not standing anymore.
10: Well, it was one room. It had a kitchen, it had a sleeping area and a sitting area. It probably wasn't so bad if you didn't have to stay there. You know, any places that you're not free to leave becomes like a prison.
8: So we're marching around, and then Lynn says to me, hey, look at the view, and
13: holy moly!
6: Take a look at that.
13: It's right there.
8: That's when it really hit me.
13: If this is where her cabin was, then one window of it looked exactly onto Manhattan.
6: She could have seen where she used to live.
8: This was like the most horrible seaside vacation.
10: Almost the whole time they had her incarcerated, they took feces 3 times a week, which is, you know, it's not pleasant to have to do that. And sometimes she was negative and sometimes she was positive.
7: Wait, what?
8: So that's another thing that they were figuring out at the time. So she was probably an intermittent carrier.
7: What does that mean?
8: The disease is always in her, but sometimes she excretes it and sometimes she doesn't.
7: Oh, that must have been confusing for her.
14: When I first came here, I was so nervous and almost prostrated with grief and trouble. My eyes began to twitch.
8: This is from a letter that Mary wrote from the island.
14: I have, in fact, been a peep show for everybody.
8: But if you keep reading it, and in fact it's addressed to a lawyer, it's clear that she was fighting this. And she had been sending her own feces samples, herself, to a private lab in Manhattan, and each one of those was negative.
7: Really?
14: The tuberculosis men would say, there she is. The kidnapped woman.
15: Yeah, that is poison ivy.
8: She sues the city and loses. Still, there are all of these questions as to whether any of this is legal. I mean, even George Soper, the guy who hunted her down, said it was contrary to the Constitution of the United States to hold her under the circumstance.
7: And how long was she on this island for?
8: 3 years.
7: Wow.
8: And then what changed was a new health commissioner took over.
10: And so he says it's just not right that we keep a healthy woman locked up like this.
8: Mm-hmm.
10: She was not dangerous to anybody if she didn't cook.
8: He lets her go.
9: He lets her go?
7: Yeah.
8: Back to Manhattan. But he makes her promise.
10: She did promise. She signed an affidavit.
8: Saying she'll never cook again. And she was released. They set her up with a job as a laundress, and they went, here you go, Mary. And then, they kept track of her for a while.
7: Hmm.
8: And then at a certain point, they kind of stopped keeping track of her. What happened?
9: Dun, dun, dun, dun. So how many years will go by?
8: Five.
7: What happens next?
8: There's an outbreak of typhoid.
9: Oh, boy.
7: Where?
9: Where?
8: At a maternity hospital.
9: Oh, you're kidding.
7: Wow.
8: Josephine Baker, who sat on her in the ambulance before, she says that she goes and pays a visit and walks into the kitchen, and she says the first person that she encountered was typhoid Mary Mallon. George Soper did some legwork on where Mary had been, and it turned out she had worked at a restaurant, two
9: Ooh.
8: Hotels, an inn, and a sanatorium, as well as the hospital.
9: Wow.
8: And at least according to his account, two of the people that she made sick during those couple years were children.
11: She was now a woman who could not claim innocence. She was known willfully and deliberately to have taken desperate chances with human life. She had abused her privilege. She had broken her parole.
10: So then they put her back on North Brother Island, back in her bungalow. And there she sits.
11: She was a dangerous character and must be treated accordingly.
9: Absolutely. She's broke her promise.
7: Yeah, I totally agree.
9: She made a deal and she didn't keep the deal.
8: But the thing is that at the time she was sent back to the island, there were hundreds of other healthy carriers identified all over New York, and some of them were cooks.
7: Huh.
8: And yet Mary was the only one who they isolated in this way.
7: Why? Why only her?
8: I think it was more about making people feel safe than actually making them safe. Oh, look out for this stair. It's all crumbled. She was what we needed at the time. We're in the hospital where the tuberculosis patients were quarantined. This was towards the end of Lynn and my visit to the island. Yeah, these must be the wards.
6: Definitely.
8: Yeah.
6: So when was she here?
8: This is where they brought her after she had a stroke. And this is where she was for the last 6 years of her life.
6: Did she die in here?
8: Yeah.

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3: 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Happy Saturday. 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Thanks for being with us this afternoon. Let's get back to Radiolab.
4: Hey, I'm Jad Abumrad.
5: I'm Robert Krulwich.
4: This is Radiolab, and today
5: it's patient zero. That's our subject.
4: Yeah, and this next story...
5: Well, it's so huge.
4: It's the ultimate patient zero story, really.
5: Many of us have lived through this. It's as recent an event. It's such a recent event that it still hurts and it still bleeds.
4: Yeah.
5: And in it somewhere is the patient that is called zero. So this is...
4: Yeah. A lot of people are going to help us tell the story. But starting us off is science writer, Radiolab regular, Carl Zimmer.
6: So in 1981... doctors for the first time describe
7: a mysterious newly discovered disease,
6: a syndrome,
7: which affects mostly homosexual men.
6: The young men in Los Angeles
4: were dying.
8: The number of cases has been growing faster and faster.
9: So far, more than 80 Americans have died.
10: 258 people have died. 625 people have died.
4: Of course, this is the part we all know, how from those first few cases in L.A., AIDS became one of the deadliest pandemics the world has ever seen.
11: More dangerous than the plague of the Middle Ages.
4: But back at the beginning, there was a story that I've not been able to shake for the last 30 years, and it's a story that I want to reimagine right now.
12: Right after news of this syndrome started to break...
4: That's science writer David Quammen, who along with Carl will be one of our guides.
6: Epidemiologists were trying to figure out where...
13: Where did it come from?
6: And they were thinking like, well, maybe it's a sexually transmitted disease.
4: So the CDC launches a study.
12: Of a group of about 30 patients...
4: Gay men.
12: ...in New York, Los Angeles, and San Francisco to see who had had sexual contact with whom.
4: Is that just a series of interviews with people?
6: Yeah. Please name all the people that you've slept with.
4: The CDC eventually releases the results of this survey in the form of a diagram.
12: Like a network drawing. With circles representing patients and then lines representing sexual contact.
4: And each patient, each little circle, was numbered.
12: New York, 7. Los Angeles, 12.
4: So you didn't know who was who, but you could tell immediately when you look at this thing that of all the 30 or so circles, there was one circle that was special. It had lines coming out in every direction.
12: 7 or 8 emanating from him.
4: Like the hub of a wheel. Except all the spokes on this wheel connected to other wheels, which then shot out and connected to other wheels, fanning outward. At the center of it all was that one little circle, numbered...
12: 0. Number 0.
4: As far as we know, that was the first time that you ever get the term patient zero.
13: Patient zero was a man, the central victim and victimizer.
4: This is from a 60 Minutes special in 1988. That year, a reporter named Randy Schultz had written a book called And the Band Played On that for the first time revealed the identity of Patient Zero.
13: He was a French-Canadian.
14: A very handsome airline steward.
13: Named Gaetan Dugas.
12: Gaetan Dugas.
13: Patient Zero.
4: A few minutes later in the report, Schultz comes on to describe
15: a guy who has got unlimited sexual stamina.
4: This sexual athlete who would fly from one hotspot to the next because of his job, having sex with literally thousands of men.
12: And as he knew he was dying, at least according to Randy Schiltz, he became somewhat sinister and malicious. He would sleep with a male partner at a bathhouse in San Francisco or somewhere else. And then when the light came up, according to Randy Schiltz, he would say, I've got gay cancer.
14: Now you're going to get it too.
15: You talked to him.
14: I talked to him, yeah.
4: This is Dr. Selma Dritz. She was part of that CDC study.
14: I told him that he was getting other people sick with it. And he said, my right to do whatever I want, my civil rights, I do as I please. I've got it. Why shouldn't they have it?
12: Really a chilling moment.
4: And pretty much from that moment on, Gaten Dugas,
6: he just took on this aura as single-handedly causing an epidemic in the United States.
4: Mm-hmm. Now, I don't know about you, but I first bumped into this story in the movie version of In the Band Played On. When I first saw that, AIDS had already infected 2.5 million people, and to think that it could all go back to this one guy just seemed unreal.
6: It was a very potent story, there's no doubt. And he gave HIV to a lot of people. There's no question about that. But what we do know is that he was not patient zero.
4: He was not patient zero.
6: No.
12: He was not the beginning point.
6: He wasn't.
4: Not even close. Huh. So here's the question that got me started on the story. Okay, so the gay steward, that was the movie stuck in my head. But what's the real movie? What movie can we make about the beginning of the AIDS epidemic?
5: And how exactly do we know that Gaten Dugas wasn't patient zero?
6: Well, there are a couple reasons we know it. So one thing that people started to do...
4: Scientists.
6: ...was to... They started going back and looking at people who had died...
12: People who died mysteriously.
6: AIDS-like things.
4: In the past.
12: Might some of them have been early cases.
6: And they started finding... A lot.
16: Robert Rayford had AIDS 12 years before it was recognized in this country in 1959. A sailor in Britain died of pneumocystis pneumonia.
4: And so, for a while, you had all these new patient zeros.
16: In 1961, a nurse in Chicago died of Kaposi's sarcoma.
6: But the real definitive blow to this whole patient zero nonsense came by actually looking at the virus itself.
4: In 1984, same year that Gaten Dugas died, scientists isolate the virus.
6: HIV.
4: Which is really just a little string of genetic code that gets into your body and into your cells and uses your cells to make copies of itself. But here's the thing.
12: When it replicates within a single patient, it copies itself imprecisely. It mutates quickly. It changes a lot.
4: As the virus duplicates itself inside a person, the dupes often have little copying errors in them, little mutations. And it turns out those errors... They happen at a predictable rate. You can kind of almost predict how many you're going to see in a year or 5 years. And so the amount of changes that you see out there, the diversity, really, of the viruses in the AIDS population, well, that becomes really good information. And so a group of scientists began to look at...
12: The amount of diversity among HIV patients in the U.S.
6: and other parts of the world.
5: And the more diversity, the longer the virus has been around.
12: Right, right.
6: And they could use that kind of like a clock. If you have a virus here and a virus there...
4: You could measure how different they are, and you would know that it would take a certain amount of time for them to get that different. And to make a long story short...
6: The picture they get is...
4: That AIDS entered the United States...
6: Around 1966.
12: At a time when Gaten Dugas was still a virginal adolescent.
4: From there, scientists were able to trace the virus back to Haiti, and from Haiti, back to Africa.
6: So if you want to... Really, if you want to get to the real patient zero, as it were, the most interesting stuff actually comes from Africa. So one way to try to figure out its origins there is to go looking for the virus.
12: Yep, and that takes us back to ZR59 and DRC60. Can we talk about them?
5: Sure.
4: What?
12: These are the two earliest known HIV-positive human specimens.
4: And this is where, for me at least, the story gets way bigger than I imagined. Now, the first sample,
12: ZR59,
4: came to light in the late 90s. Somehow, scientists unearthed a very old tube of blood from a hospital in Kinshasa in the Democratic Republic of Congo. And when they tested it...
12: It had HIV. This had been taken from a Bantu man in
5: 1959.
12: Yeah, nobody knows his name. Nobody even knows, I think, what he died of. And... That was the only one for a number of years.
17: That was our one glimpse into the kind of deep history of HIV.
4: But then along comes that guy, Michael Warraby. He's an evolutionary biologist at the University of Arizona. And a few years ago, Michael went back to Kinshasa and found a second HIV sample. He actually found the virus lurking in a tiny bit of human tissue that was preserved in paraffin wax.
17: It's kind of like Han Solo in the Star Wars movie when he's kind of frozen in that carbonite or whatever that stuff is.
4: In this new sample, it was from the same town, Kinshasa, as the first, and also, more importantly, from the same time.
17: 1960. And with the two of them, then you can kind of go back in time. And so, yes,
4: like we described before, you can measure the differences between the samples, calculate how long it would take for those samples to get that different. And in the end, you can use these two samples to wind the clock all the way back to the virus that started it all. And it turned out
12: the most recent common ancestor of those two specimens
4: goes back to
12: about 1908.
4: 1908. That is when it started in human beings.
5: What? 1908? Is that what he said?
12: Give or take a margin of error.
6: Early 1900s.
5: Wow.
4: So around 1908, give or take, something happened.
12: That's right. That moment is the spillover.
5: Spillover?
12: Spillover is the term the scientists use to describe the moment when a virus in one species passes into another species.
6: You know, new diseases in humans tend to pop up from animals. So people said, okay, flu comes from birds. Where does HIV come from? To get at that answer, you have to look beyond human beings. You have to look at other viruses that are like HIV.
12: So the search was on.
18: The inability to find a similar disease in research animals.
4: Turns out right about the time that the HIV virus was discovered,
18: but scientists at the New England Primate Research Center,
4: some researchers found a virus like it in macaque monkeys.
18: Macaque monkey.
4: In fact, it was so similar that they called it
6: SIV.
12: Simian immunodeficiency virus.
19: Yes, and that's where the origin quest started.
4: This is Beatrice Hahn.
19: I'm a professor of medicine and microbiology at the University of Pennsylvania.
4: And so after they found it in macaques, what happened?
19: It took a couple of years.
4: But eventually, she says, they found SIV.
19: And still another primate species, the sooty mangabey.
4: And then in a few more.
19: The African green monkeys, mandrills.
4: Pretty soon it was all over the place.
19: There are now, I think, 40 different species of African monkeys known to have their own version of SIV.
4: So then the question was, which one of these monkeys or primates passed it to us?
19: Then, unexpectedly,
4: a researcher named Martine
19: Peters
12: at the center in Gabon
4: decided to test her chimps.
19: Two orphan chimpanzees.
12: And bingo. She found a very, very close match.
19: A virus that was the closest relative of HIV-1.
4: So?
19: Everybody said, well, you know.
12: It was a chimp.
5: It was a chimp. Okay.
12: Yeah, it came from a chimp.
19: Yes.
4: But then the question was, well, which chimps? Or rather, where?
12: Where exactly?
4: So?
12: Beatrice Hahn and her colleagues started looking at chimps that came from different parts of Western Central Africa.
4: Now, getting blood samples from chimps in the wild is pretty much...
19: It just isn't feasible. So you get stuck with fecal samples.
6: It's poop.
4: Huh.
19: Yes, poop.
6: There's lots of DNA in there.
4: And viruses.
6: So they would just go to where the chimpanzees would sleep at night, and they would just, you know, collect some poop.
4: Bring it back to the lab, and Beatrice would analyze all the viruses.
19: Over 90 different wild communities.
4: From every part of Central Africa.
19: Over 7,000 different fecal samples.
4: And slowly, they were able to piece together
19: which communities were infected and which ones had the closest to HIV-1. That's when it hit us for the first time.
4: What exactly hit you?
19: The geographic origin of these chimps.
4: In 2006, her and her colleagues published that the human AIDS virus comes from a group of chimps, a very specific group, that live in a very specific place.
12: This little corner of southeastern Cameroon.
19: Between the Boumba River, the Ngoka River, and the Sanga River.
4: These chimps were essentially penned in between these three rivers.
12: It's an area probably only of 100 square miles, not much more than that.
4: Wow.
5: So when we're looking at what humans have, and we're looking at what all of those chimps in Africa have, the most perfect match is this little territory up there in Cameroon.
12: Yeah.
19: There is no other virus that is any closer. So that's that.
4: So can you reconstruct the spillover and the who that it spilled over into as best as you can understand it?
12: You can hypothesize. And the best hypothesis is the cut hunter hypothesis.
4: The cut hunter?
5: The CUT hunter?
12: That's right. A hunter who gets cut.
4: And what can we say about this guy? What do we know about him?
12: If we had to guess, that human was probably a Bantu man, living very near the forest or in the forest in southeastern Cameroon. He was hunting. Maybe he had a bow and arrow. Maybe he had a spear. And he kills a chimpanzee. Bingo, here's a big pile of meat. And he starts to butcher it. He's cutting open the chest cavity. He's pulling out organs. And he cuts himself. And he gets blood-to-blood contact. Chimpanzee blood against his blood. What happens is that the virus in the chimpanzee blood found itself in an environment that was unexpected, that was alien to it, but was not too much different from the biochemical environment it had been in, chimpanzee blood. It could function. And that's the moment. That's the moment it begins. That human is patient zero.
4: But why then? Why 1908? I mean, presumably people have been hunting chimps for a really long time. Why wouldn't this guy be patient 7 million?
12: That's another of the big questions. People certainly in Central Africa have been eating monkeys for thousands of years.
4: I mean, David says there's really no way to know, but this could have just been the right virus.
12: Maybe this particular virus evolved in a way that made it more transmissible in humans.
4: Or maybe it just got lucky to come along at precisely the right time.
6: What you're looking at,
4: this is Carl again,
6: is a time when this part of Africa was being heavily colonized. The French and the Belgians were building train systems. The populations were on the move. Kinshasa, which was then Leopoldville, it was exploding. It was huge.
12: The cities were attracting people from the boonies in those days.
4: So by 1908, all the virus has to do is get from that tiny village where the cut hunter lived to one of the new cities.
12: That happens almost certainly by river. I was stirred by the work of Beatrice Hahn and Mike Warby to see what this scenario looked like on the ground. So I went to southeastern Cameroon and I chartered a little boat, about a 30-foot wooden boat with an outboard motor.
4: And he traced the path of the virus.
12: We went down the Ngoko River and we stopped at a few villages. There are a couple little villages there, one of which has a market where you can buy monkey meat and crocodile meat.
4: And he says it wasn't hard to imagine how it all might have went down. Perhaps the cut hunter gave the virus to a woman, who then passed it on to a fisherman.
12: Fellow that I call the Voyager.
4: Who then got in the boat, as David did, and carried it down the river.
12: The Sanga River, which is the Ngoko is a tributary of the Sanga. Sanga becomes a bigger river, 200 meters wide, which then flows to the Congo River, the big river.
4: And into the city.
12: And I imagine him sliding into Brazzaville around 1920, the first HIV positive man to arrive in an urban center where there's a much greater density of humans, where there are prostitutes, a greater fluidity of social and sexual interactions. And that seems to have been the place from which the disease went global.

0: We could take it back even farther, actually.
1: What do you mean?
0: Farther. Well, because if you want to make a movie about the start of it, well, this is not the start. Because we got it from chimps, right?
1: Right.
0: So you could ask, who was Chimp Zero? What do we know about Chimp Zero? Right?
2: Yeah, I mean, everything comes from somewhere. And again, by molecular work, scientists have been able to determine that the chimp virus is actually...
0: It actually comes from...
2: Two monkey viruses.
0: Two different monkeys from two completely different species.
1: What would they have encountered?

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1: Monkeys, which are these very small black and white monkeys.
2: And one individual managed to grab two juveniles, and then the three individuals all met up and
1: began to eat the monkey while it was still alive.
2: The chimpanzee was going after an organ, you know, that obviously was a tasty morsel that he was going after, and the monkey was screaming bloody murder.
1: It is quite disturbing to watch, he says.
2: But one of the things that struck me at that moment was the depth of contact between the blood and body fluids of this monkey and the chimpanzee.
1: The chimps are literally covered in blood. They have blood on their face and in their eyes. And from the virus's perspective, this is spillover heaven. Okay, so the following is the closest that we can get to a zero point in this entire narrative. We don't know where it happened.
2: And we don't know exactly the time, say some hundreds of thousands of years ago.
1: From the molecular clock, we know it was less than a million years. That's all we know. But whenever it was, Chimp Zero was hunting, and it comes upon a monkey called a red-capped mangabee.
2: The red-capped mangabee, this is a larger primate.
1: And these are tree-dwelling little guys?
2: Tree-dwelling.
1: A little bit of red fur on their heads.
2: Yes.
1: Chip Zero spots one of these monkeys, eats it. And in the process, he catches a red-capped mangabee version of the AIDS virus. Next, sometime after that first kill, weeks, months, we don't know, maybe it was the same day, Chimp Zero comes across another monkey. And this monkey was called a spot-nosed guenon.
2: Yes.
1: It's got a spot on its nose, I assume.
2: There you go.
1: Very small.
2: One of the tiniest monkeys of all of the old world monkeys.
1: And Chimp Zero eats that monkey and gets a spot-nosed guenon version of the AIDS virus, or the SIV virus, inside it.
2: So you've got the red-capped mangabee, and you've got the spot-nosed guenon. So you've got a guenon and a mangabee.
1: Two completely different kinds of SIV viruses inside the same chimp. Now, under normal circumstances, according to Nathan, both of these SIV viruses would go nowhere. Because
2: when one of these viruses makes the jump,
1: they go from a place they've adapted to, and that they know, to a completely foreign landscape.
2: Like a human being dropped off on Mars, maybe without a spacesuit.
1: Huh.
2: I mean, they basically are entering a completely alien habitat. The cells don't look the same. The environment is different.
1: And the chimp's immune system would normally kill them.
2: But then once in a blue moon,
1: something crazy happens. These two viruses will end up inside the same cell in the same chimp at the same time.
2: Literally, there is a single cell simultaneously infected with both viruses.
1: So suppose on one side of the cell you've got the mangabee virus, and on the other side of the same cell you've got the spot-nosed guenon virus.
2: And what happens is, literally,
1: inside the cell,
2: you have an enzyme, it's called the polymerase enzyme, that's copying genetic information of the viruses.
1: This is what viruses do. They hijack these enzymes to make copies of themselves. Now, here's the problem.
2: These enzymes, they're not necessarily that sticky.
1: And while they're in the process of copying one virus,
2: every once in a while,
1: they'll accidentally fall off mid-copy
2: and
1: go thwack
2: and latch on
1: to the second virus and just keep on copying. And so, what it ends up spitting out is a hybrid. Like that. Now, this new mosaic probably won't go anywhere because 99.999999% of the time, when these hybrids happen,
2: it's a dead end.
1: The chimp's immune system is pretty sophisticated. It has evolved defenses against these viruses and it will destroy them. But again, once in a blue moon.
2: So this is a blue moon after a blue moon after a blue moon to really get this. Finally, you get one particular mosaic virus between the mangabee and the guenon
1: that through sheer random luck works. It landed on the exact right combination of genes that allowed it to evade the chimp's immune system.
2: I mean, one of the amazing things to think about is how many hopeful monsters you had to have in order to get that one that actually survived.
1: Probably trillions. But then,
2: boom.

0: from these two viruses that can barely survive in the chimp. You get a new virus.
1: A little bit manga bee, little bit quinine.
0: Can not only survive in the chimp, but can thrive. In fact, for this baby virus, the chimp is the perfect host.
1: And that was the virus that ended up spreading, jumping over into humans, and has been this massive and incredibly dramatic sort of tear in the fabric of humanity.
2: Let me add another parenthesis. There are essentially 12 major groups of the HIV virus.
0: What David means is that 12 different kinds of HIV viruses have spilled over 12 different times.
2: 8 of them came from monkeys, 3 of them came from chimps, and 1 came from gorillas.
0: Wow.
2: And of those 12, only one of them is responsible for the global pandemic.
0: There are 12 kinds.
2: 12 times that we know about. It's probably happened dozens and dozens more times that we don't know about. So the spillover is not a highly improbable event.
1: These sorts of viruses, they're constantly pinging at us. They're pinging at us and pinging it at us. We see it happening all the time.
0: You see it happening?
1: All the time.
0: Nathan has set up a series of monitoring stations.
1: In places like Central Africa.
0: And he and his colleagues have been tracking what he calls the viral chatter in the people who hunt these primates.
1: We collected specimens from the animals that they were hunting.
0: They compared that to blood samples from the hunters themselves.
1: And guess what? We found a whole range of new retroviruses that were moving over into these hunters.
0: Oh, so you really are looking at the potential beginning of something.
1: Yes. I mean, who knows so what? If you want a patient zero, really clear patient zero, it's some of these individuals that have been infected with these viruses. And the real question is, how do we stop patient zeros? How do we avoid patient
0: one and patient two?
1: Exactly.
0: So Nathan is developing a series of tools like
1: digital surveillance. I mean, some of these places, I work in some places in Democratic Republic of Congo. You basically have to fly in to get there.
0: No roads, often no electricity. But
1: many of these places, they still have cell phone towers.
0: So Nathan has begun to track cell phone call patterns in these communities. So if he sees a blip of many calls to a medical center within a short period of time.
1: Okay, boom, now we got to investigate that. And we continue to find viruses that are completely novel, and we're looking to determine if these are the next HIV.
0: Because think about it, he says, HIV landed in humans in 1908, but we didn't know about it until 1981.
1: We had decades of time when this was a virus before it spread globally.
0: What if we'd been looking for it? A lot of people to thank for this segment. Thanks to Nathan Wolf.
3: Also thank you to Carl Zimmer. And thank you also to Michael Warby.
0: And thanks to David Quammen.
3: And also to Beatrice Hahn of the University of Pennsylvania.
0: And to Katie Slocum from the University of York for letting us use her recordings of chimpanzees.
3: I'm Robert Krilwich.
0: I'm Jan Abumrad.
3: And we'll be right back.
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5: Alt country artist Caleb Caudle says he's at a bit of a crossroads.
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7: 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And tonight on American Roots, it's this.

0: The late saxophone colossus Sonny Rollins with In a Sentimental Mood. He ignited the jazz scene ever since he was a kid in the 1940s, hanging out with his mentor Thelonious Monk. And we will revisit a conversation with the jazz master about his work with Miles and Monk, among others. That's on American Roots tonight at 8. It's going to be nice to have some jazz tonight on American Roots. Supported by Virginia Mennonite Retirement Community, VMRC.org. They sponsor the BBC News Hour, which you can hear Monday morning at 9.
1: Hey, you want to know about one of my proudest moments of being a dad?
2: Yeah.
1: Happened this morning.
2: Yeah.
1: So you know how Emil's a little bit of an introvert, right?
2: Mm-hmm.
1: We were sort of worried whether he socializes enough. Well, we were taking him to daycare, and he's taking his shoes off, and there's this little boy who's only there 2 days a week, and he's not adjusting well. And every time his mother drops him off, she has to literally like pry him off her, and he's wailing. And you know, so Emil sits down on this little seat to take his shoes off. The mother of this kid puts this little boy next to Emil, and he is just crying. He's distraught. So then what happens is Emil turns to this little boy, looks at him, sticks out his hand, and says, "High five." High five. Out of nowhere.
3: That is amazing. Yeah, because it's like they're out in their own society, you know?
1: Yeah,
3: like
1: totally.
3: Yeah.
1: Okay, so let's do the introductions. I'm Jad.
2: I'm Robert.
1: This is Radiolab. We're calling this show
2: Patient Zero.
1: Yeah, and for this next segment, no more patients.
2: Okay. No more diseases.
1: Exactly.
2: Let's focus instead on invention, on the people who bring new ideas into the world.
1: Yeah, the zero is behind the ideas. That doesn't quite sound right. You know what I mean.
2: Yeah.
1: And that guy you just heard?
3: Hi, my name is John Moalem. I'm a contributing writer at the New York Times Magazine.
1: He's got his own high five story to tell, though it's not about his daughter.
3: I think we have kids around the same age.
1: It's or like, her first high five. It's actually about the first high five ever.
3: Yeah.
1: Ever?
3: Yeah.
1: See, one morning a few years ago.
3: 2007 or 2008.
1: John turned on his computer, opened up his email, and found
3: a press release about the true undisputed inventor of the high five coming, you know, out finally.
1: Who was the press release from?
3: National High Five Day, which is a kind of a joke holiday that was invented by a group of high school friends, I think.
2: So, and they told the story?
3: They told the story of Lamont Sleets, college basketball player at Murray State in Kentucky.
2: And the story in the press release went something like this. Sleets' father fought in
3: Vietnam as part of the 1st Battalion, 5th Infantry, which was nicknamed the Five. And they used to greet each other by holding up their hand and saying, "Five," as a kind of prideful thing. And when Lamont was younger, they would all sort of hang out at the house in Kentucky, and he couldn't keep all their names straight. So when they'd walk in the door and go, "Five," he would just sort of smack their hand. And go, "Hi, Five."
1: Oh, like hi, like hello, Five.
3: Hello, Five, yeah. Oh. Hi, comma, Five. You know, he has small hands. He likes to put them up against the big hands of the Five guys. And it was years later that he started playing college basketball at Murray State and started high-fiving all his teammates. He'd really never stopped high-fiving. It was just something he did. But when he went around playing away games, other teams picked it up and it sort of spread out. So he was sort of both the inventor of the high-five and the kind of Johnny Appleseed of the high-five at the same time.
1: And within a few weeks of John getting this press release,
2: the story was everywhere.
1: Went kind of viral.
3: It wound up sort of all over the internet. There were some local newspapers who, you know, picked it up. You know, Murray State suddenly became very proud of the fact that they were the home of the high five. It became sort of part of the institutional lore in the athletic department there.
1: And then you read this and you thought what?
3: I thought, how sad.
1: How sad? Why how sad?
3: Because I knew the story of Glenn Burke.
1: Turns out John had already been poking around into this question of who invented the high five, and he had stumbled on this photograph.
3: You know what? Maybe I don't have it, but
1: black and white picture.
3: Oh, yeah. Here we go.
1: Two baseball players facing each other, afros, huge smiles, and their hands are in the air right about to connect. Which one of these is Glenn Burke?
3: So Burke's the guy in the warm-up jacket. I think he's even got his hat on backwards.
1: Glenn Burke was a center fielder for the LA Dodgers in the 70s. Big guy.
3: He says he had 17-inch biceps, so I'll take his word for that.
1: The other guy in the picture is Dusty Baker. He's an outfielder. But you can tell in the picture, just from the way that Glenn is sort of throwing his whole body forward, that he's the one initiating the gesture.
3: I mean, this is a guy who was, the soul of the Dodgers clubhouse.
4: He just had that type of charisma.
2: This is Luther Burke Davis, Glenn's sister.
4: With Glenn, it was like Like he'd always be on the stage. I often said he should have been a comedian.
3: He was always dancing around in the clubhouse. He used to do Richard Pryor stand-up routines just from memory.
4: He just genuinely loved people.
2: So much so, she says, that in the year that picture was taken, the Dodgers made him the sort of public face of the team.
4: He was their ambassador of goodwill.
2: He's the guy they'd send out to all the press events.
4: You know, like meet the youngsters or people,
2: that sort of thing.
3: Here's the story about this picture.
1: What was the date?
3: October 5th, poetically enough, 1977.
1: It's the playoffs, Dodgers versus the Phillies, game four, bases are loaded.
3: Dusty Baker
2: steps to the plate.
3: And grand slam.
1: Crowd goes nuts.
2: Baker does his victory lap.
1: And just as he's,
3: you know, round and third coming to the plate,
2: Burke comes racing out of the dugout.
3: And he's got his arm really high up, and Baker
1: sees him, instinctively raises his arm, and before you know it,
3: Burke and Baker smack hands.
1: Bam! There it was.
4: The sportscasters that were, you know, announcing the game said they had never seen that done in sports before.
3: And from there on, the Dodgers started high-fiving, and everyone else started high-fiving.
4: The high-five
1: became a thing.
4: Mm-hmm.
1: And it all began with that one moment.
3: The platonic high five right there.
2: Unfortunately, that moment?
3: That was actually both the beginning and also almost the end of Burke's career.
1: It's not that he wasn't good. He was actually really good, even in his rookie season.
3: He was being talked about as the next Willie Mays by the Dodgers organization.
2: But?
3: He was gay. And he tried to keep that a secret while he was playing. Dusty Baker actually had kept trying to set him up with his wife's cousins, and Burke never liked any of them, and Baker was completely confused because he knew, you know, these were really good looking women apparently. So there were rumors circulating, and the rumors reached the front office of the LA Dodgers, and one day Burke was called in by management, and they offered him $75,000 to get married.
1: What?
2: $75,000?
1: To get married? Huh. What is this, like the mob or something?
3: Well,
1: what?
3: Exactly. I mean, no, they didn't regularly offer their players money to get married. And Burke's response apparently was, he said, "I suppose you mean to a woman."
1: Huh.
3: Shortly after that, the Dodgers traded him to the Oakland A's for a player who everyone acknowledged was completely inferior.
4: That was confusing for us, and I know it had to be confusing for him.
3: It was shocking to everyone. No one understood why he was traded.
1: And you think it was because he was gay?
3: Yeah, yeah.
4: You know, baseball is all-American sport.
1: Yeah.
4: But, you know, at least he was still going to be able to play ball. Yeah. Or at least he thought.
3: He ends up in Oakland, doesn't get very much playing time.
2: And when he did get on the field, it wasn't very pleasant.
4: He used to get heckled a lot, you know, from people in the bleachers.
2: And even worse, according to a couple of different people, his coach,
4: Billy Martin,
2: would often introduce Glenn Burke this way.
4: "This is Glenn Burke, the faggot."
1: Really?
4: Yeah.
3: And so Glenn Burke retires.
1: Wow, and he was only like 26 or something, right?
4: Yes, he was young.
3: Within a year of his rookie season, just walks away.
1: God, that's like an aborted career.
3: Exactly. From there, he ends up in the Castro District in San Francisco, which is the big gay neighborhood.
1: And things go okay for a while.
2: But then one day when he's crossing the street,
4: three teenage girls in their mother's car
1: come barreling down the road.
4: And they hit him and broke his leg in three places.
1: Oh, man.
4: And that kind of ended everything when that happened.
2: He starts taking painkillers. One thing leads to another.
3: He gets hooked on crack. Can't hold a job. He goes broke.
1: Ends up living
4: on the streets.
3: And in 1994, Burke is diagnosed with HIV or AIDS. I guess AIDS at that point.
4: He ended up coming to live with me. A lot of times he didn't sleep well at night. And we would sit up and talk. Put on music and I'd dance and he'd move his arms around because he was in the bed. He was bedridden.
1: And so you took care of him until he died?
4: Yeah.
1: Glenn Burke died in 1995.
2: But what he's left with at this point is he's left with the original high five, right? That's his claim.
3: Yes, yes. That defined him, to some people at least, at the end. And he believed it. A reporter had asked him, you know, if it was true about the high five, and he said, "Yeah, think about the feeling you get when you give someone the high five. I had that feeling before everybody else did."
1: Huh. So what did you do when you got this press release?
3: So I called National High Five Day because I wanted to talk to Lamont Sleets. Even though I was sad, it seemed like, okay, here's another person's prideful accomplishment. Let's get his story.
5: Hello? Hello?
1: Eventually.
5: Hey, there we go.
1: He gets this guy on the phone.
0: My name is Greg Haraledge.
1: Greg is one of the founders, and he and John get to talking, and John asks him the sensible first question.
3: Is the Lamont Sleet story true?
2: He figured it was, but you know, he thought he should at least ask. He's a reporter.
3: And there was a pause, and he said, no.
0: Frankly, we've been waiting for someone to ask. We thought no one would ever ask.
3: It's not true.
0: This is something that we had made up. We wanted to see if the media would run with it.
2: They made the whole thing up.
3: They made the whole thing up, and then they just went to go cast their protagonist.
0: Yeah, so we sat down. We picked Murray State. That's just kind of a great-sounding school. It pops up in the NCAA tournament every few years.
3: And they came across this guy, Lamont Sleet.
1: Why him?
0: It was pretty close to random.
3: They then told me they had received an email from Lamont Sleet's wife.
0: Absolutely. His wife emailed us and said, some of the details that you have are flat out wrong.
1: That implies that some of the things you've said are right, though.
3: But Lamont thinks he probably did invent the high five.
1: Wait. What about Glenn?
4: I was kind of like, kind of a bit blown away, you know?
3: Yeah. You know, here was this guy who was proud of this, and these guys just kind of stripped it away from him.
1: Do you feel a little guilty? It's a high five. It's kind of a silly thing. On the other hand, this guy's life, the way he died. Do you feel like you robbed him?
0: We do feel we wish that we had done things slightly differently and putting together this sort of collegiate prank. But we didn't really know of Glenn Burke at that time.
1: Greg says they hadn't heard of the Glenn Burke story when they pulled this prank. And now that they know it, they really feel bad. In fact, they're now organizing a charity event they're calling
0: the National High Five-a-thon,
1: which will raise money for charity, including one chosen by Glenn Burke's sister, Lutha.
4: I'm very proud. Anytime I see somebody do a high five, it just really makes me happy.
1: And that seemed like a good end to the story.
3: But,
2: no. Because then John told us that
1: if you really honestly want to get to the bottom of who invented the high five, I mean, we didn't think we wanted to, but now that we're in it, what the hell? Well, you've got to go beyond Glenn Burke's story.
3: I've wanted you to believe that he was the hero at this point, right? So maybe I should tell you a little bit about Derek Smith, right?
2: Even though Glenn Burke died believing that the high five was his legacy, at more or less the same moment that he invented it, a guy named Derek Smith, a basketball player for the Louisville Cardinals, was at practice.
3: And a guy named Wiley Brown went up to Derek Smith and was going to give him just an ordinary low five. And Derek Smith looked him in the eye. This is what Wiley Brown told me. Derek Smith looked him in the eye and said, no, up high. That year's Louisville team, they were known as the Doctors of Dunk. You know, they're a high-flying team. They played above the rim.
1: And John says when Louisville played in the 1980 NCAA Finals. Wiley Brown.
3: I haven't seen it, but apparently the broadcaster referred actually to the high-five handshake.
5: Give him the high-five handshake. High-five.
3: He felt compelled to explain it to America, you know.
1: Wow, and did at the moment that Derek Smith did an asteroid fall on his head or something?
3: Well, in 1996, I believe, in the 90s, he had an undiagnosed heart condition, and he just died all of a sudden on a cruise ship.
1: What?
3: Yes. And he said explicitly to Wiley Brown, this is something I'm going to be remembered for. You know, our kids and our grandkids are going to talk about this. And in fact, our kids and grandkids do talk about it.
1: And they're probably very proud.
2: But.
4: It was Kathy.
2: Then we ran into this woman.
6: Radio Lab, fire away.
1: This is Kathy Gregory. She coached women's volleyball in the 1960s, years before Glenn Burke and Derek Smith. And she says with her girls.
7: Everyone did it.
1: All the time.
7: So I do believe that it was volleyball that first started it.
1: And interestingly, she says they would high five more when a player screwed up.
7: Yes, no. It isn't just about celebration.
1: Because really, when do you need a high five?
7: Of course, it's more when you're down.
3: Yeah, it makes people so happy.
1: So women's volleyball. There you go.
2: Non, ce n'est pas le fini.
8: Pourquoi?
2: Because then our producer Lynn Levy also discovered that in the movie Breathless in 1955, and exactly 1 hour, 18 minutes into the film, you will see two Frenchmen do a very distinct haute cinq right there.
1: Isn't this all like an indication to you that it's one of those things that probably was there at the dawn of man?
3: Because it, like, gives pleasure?
1: Yeah, it's just like
3: from an evolutionary point of view?
2: No, I don't think so. I think this has the feeling of something that was born. I mean, who in this room wants Glenn Burke to be the original guy?
1: Just raise your hand.
2: Me. Yeah.
1: It's the better story,
2: So
1: frankly.
2: Look at what's happening here. Every time we look for the original of anything, be it a disease, a contagion, a gesture, we find more than one. So what do you do in this situation?
1: I think, you know, what you do is you just choose. You say, which one is the better story? Let's just go with the best high five. Forget the first, the best.
2: And I think we can do that. Let's just call it Glenn Burke.
1: Glenn Burke invented the high five.
2: Done.
1: All right, high five.
7: High five.
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8: This is Quammen. Our staff includes Ellen Horn, Doran Wheeler, Pat Walters,
9: Tim Howard, Brenna Farrell, Lynn Levy, and Sean Cole.
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8: That's my story, and I'm sticking to it. Okay, you all. Bye-bye.
0: Thanks for being with us on a Saturday. This is WMRA Harrisonburg, 90.7. I'm Chris Boros in for Jacob Duren. We've got an hour of news from NPR next with Weekend All Things Considered. And then we kick off the music at 6 with the blues. This is also WMRY, Crozet Charlottesville, 103.5. WMRL, Lexington, 89.9. WMLU Farmville, 91.3. And W233 AA Winchester, 94.5. Yep, blues at 6, American roots at 8, and then at 10 tonight on Beale Street Caravan, we've got a Memphis tribute to Scotty Moore. We'll hear from Will Tucker and Jerry Phillips, an interview with John Paul Keith and Will Tucker, who plays the role of Scotty Moore in an upcoming series called Million Dollar Quartet. That's on Beale Street Caravan tonight at 10. Here's Weekend All Things Considered.
12: It's I think the series, it's palpable. 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
13: Haitians and many other migrants in the U.S. face possible deportation as the Supreme Court rejects temporary protected status. For Saturday, June 27th, this is All Things Considered. I'm Don Gagne. This hour, an update on the massive earthquakes in Venezuela. NPR's Ada Peralta is there. And what to know about retaliatory strikes between the U.S. and Iran amid ongoing peace talks.
14: It doesn't really mean the end of the state of war between the U.S. and Iran or Israel and Iran, but I do think the crisis is moving towards a de-escalation.
13: And singer-songwriter Caleb Caudle on coping with the world.
15: You kind of have to just rip all the joy out of the chaos and just keep going and just be dedicated to your craft and try to get better every day.
13: First News.
16: Live from NPR News in Washington, I'm Janine Herbst. The death toll for the pair of earthquakes that struck Venezuela this week has now risen to more than 1,400. Rescue efforts are underway. NPR's Fernando Nero has more from Venezuela.
17: It's the third day after the deadly earthquakes that have devastated northern Venezuela. In one of the hardest hit areas, the coastal state of La Guaira, roads are congested. Convoys of military trucks and civilians are carrying aid workers, shovels, heavy machinery, and food supplies. Venezuela's interim president, Delcy Rodriguez, announced that access to La Guaira has been militarized. She said it's an effort to streamline aid into the region. The first 72 hours after a quake are crucial in finding survivors, and local authorities say tens of thousands are still missing. Fernando Narro, NPR News, La Guaira, Venezuela.
16: The leader of Iranian-backed Hezbollah says a newly signed agreement between Lebanon and Israel won't work and is demanding that Israel leave the part of southern Lebanon it occupies. Israel says that won't happen until the militant group disarms. Meanwhile, Israel struck southern Lebanon today despite a ceasefire. NPR's Carrie Khan has more.
18: Hezbollah's leader Naim Kazem posted a lengthy criticism of the framework agreement signed between Israel and Lebanon Friday in Washington. The deal links an Israeli withdrawal from Lebanon to Hezbollah's disarmament, something Kazem says won't happen until Israel withdraws. He says the deal gives away Lebanon's sovereignty, which he called a great sin. According to the new deal, Israel would withdraw from small villages or so-called pilot zones whose security would be turned over to the Lebanese army to ensure Hezbollah does not return and be able to fire on northern Israel. Despite Friday's announcement in a ceasefire, Israel struck near the village of Nabatea on Saturday. Israel's military says the targeted strike killed a militant posing a threat. Carrie Khan, NPR News, Tel Aviv.
16: In Kentucky, heavy rain and dangerous flash flooding are hitting much of the state, prompting water rescues for people trapped in cars and their homes, along with evacuations. Governor Andy Beshear declared a state of emergency in several counties.
19: We've seen 6 to 7 inches of rain in some parts of our Commonwealth, which has created dangerous conditions, flash floods, and I need you to be careful. The second round of this storm event is going to be between about 2 p.m. and 11 p.m. It could dump another significant amount of rain, which is, means it's going to be dangerous.
16: Beshear has also confirmed at least one death from the storms. President Trump is nominating former Oklahoma State Trooper Lance Schroyer as the new head of Immigration and Customs Enforcement. He faces Senate confirmation. If confirmed, he would replace acting ICE Director David Venturella. You're listening to NPR News. America's 250th birthday is a busy year for people who portray George Washington. NPR's Jennifer Ludden met up with one who sees lessons for today's divided times.
20: At this revolutionary reenactment in New Jersey, John Koopman III cuts an unmistakable figure on horseback in a tailor-made replica of General Washington's military uniform. He admires Washington's call for unity and his opposition to political parties, especially now when they seem to put their own interests before the country's.
21: So that's exactly what Washington predicted would happen.
20: Spectator Lee Ann Folk finds comfort looking back on hard times before.
22: So it helps to calm the soul, to know that we've been there and we'll get through this.
20: There are more revolutionary anniversaries to come, but at some point, Koopman may start portraying Washington as president. He has a costume for that, too. Jennifer Ludden, NPR News in Millstone Township, New Jersey.
16: A heat wave is hitting Central and Eastern Europe with record temperatures in Switzerland, the Czech Republic, and Denmark. Denmark saw its hottest day since 1874, reaching 98 degrees Fahrenheit. In Germany, the Autobahn was damaged by the heat and travel warnings have been issued. In France, hospitals are under pressure. Many events have now had to be postponed. But in the UK, a slight temperature drop after record highs, while Italy remains on red alert. I'm Janine Herbst, and you're listening to NPR News from Washington.
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24: Nothing but the blues, baby. I'm Dr. Sky Dobro, and I'm Shuffle Shoes, and we invite you to hear some of the best blues anywhere. Right here on the Friends of the Blues radio show. You'll hear great artists such as Howlin' Wolf, Delbert McClinton, the Reba Russell Band. It's the Friends of the Blues. Won't you join us every week?
0: Nothing but the blues. That's in an hour, 6 o'clock, Friends of the Blues.
13: This is All Things Considered from NPR News. I'm Don Gagne. In Venezuela, there is a rush to try to find survivors. It has now been nearly 72 hours since powerful twin earthquakes left parts of the country in ruins. Authorities say the death toll has risen to nearly 1,500 people, and over 3,500 are injured. Many remain missing as the critical window to find survivors continues to narrow. NPR's Eder Peralta is in La Guaira, the area hit hardest by the devastation. Eder, thanks for being there. Tell us what you're seeing and what you've been hearing today.
25: It's utter devastation here. Right now, I'm in front of a building. What was a building? It's pancaked, and you can count the floors, one on top of the other. 1, 2, 3, 4, 5. You can probably hear the backhoes behind me. There's dozens of people. They're using whatever they can, hands, shovels, to try to find people. And what they told us here is that they know that someone is there. They don't know if they're alive or if they're dead or if they're a man or a woman, because all they can see is their feet. And so this is the sort of thing that's playing out all over the state. And there's also like these big high-rise buildings that did not fall, but they lost like whole facades, and you can look into it and you see life has sort of stopped. In one of them, I saw like a kid's bedroom with like you know, the Mickey Mouse sheets were still on. There were still teddy bears on the beds. So it's a place where life has been disrupted in the most awful way.
13: So we mentioned that it's been 3 days since the earthquake hit. So this really is a critical moment, right?
25: It is. You know, experts say that the first 72 hours are key. It's when you have, you know, a bigger chance of finding people alive. There is a rush here. And, you know, one of the sort of hopeful things that you see is you see regular people who have gotten on motorcycles and they have shovels and picks on their back and they're digging through this rubble, sometimes with their bare hands.
13: Venezuela was already facing significant challenges before the earthquake. How does all of that affect the recovery effort?
25: I mean, they've been in a crisis for more than a decade. I mean, the economy has been in free fall. Institutions and the healthcare system have been faltering. And of course, in January, the U.S. Came into the country and arrested and deposed President Nicolas Maduro, you know, and it threw the country into more uncertainty. So this is a punch that Venezuelans did not need. And of course, there's questions. Does the Venezuelan state have what it needs to deal with this kind of huge natural disaster? I think it's also worth noting that this is also the first time since the 1960s that Venezuela has had an earthquake this bad. So it's also a country that is unaccustomed to this type of natural disaster.
13: So we can hear all this activity behind you. Obviously, the search will continue. But beyond that, what are the next steps that you'll be watching for? What happens next?
25: Look, I think the government is very worried about the sanitary conditions here. I mean, right now, you can already smell some, you know, what smells like rotting flesh. And so they're militarizing this place. They're cordoning it off to try to prevent a bigger health crisis. And then also there's the question about what to do with all the displaced people. The government is opening shelters. You know, do they have enough? That's what we'll be watching for.
13: That's NPR's Ada Peralta talking to us from La Guaira, Venezuela, the center of the devastation from this week's earthquakes. Ada, thank you.
25: Thank you, Don.
13: This week, the Supreme Court issued a ruling that allows the Trump administration to revoke temporary protected status from hundreds of thousands of people. That could lead to mass deportations of Haitians and Syrians who have TPS status and protections, some of whom have been living in the United States for years. TPS was enacted by Congress in 1990 and applied to migrants who could not return safely to their home countries because of extremely dangerous conditions. Joining us now is Representative Ayanna Pressley, Democrat from Massachusetts. She's been a leading advocate for extending TPS for Haitians and is the co-chair of the House Haiti Caucus. Welcome to the program.
1: Good to be with you.
13: What have you been hearing from your constituents who are affected by this since the ruling came down?
1: Fear, devastation. I think fear is just, it's palpable. You can hear it in every exchange, verbal and nonverbal. You just feel it. We had been on a high. There was just joy and jubilation in the midst of the World Cup and in Haiti being in the World Cup. And on the heels of that, you know, 24 hours later, this devastating ruling from the Supreme Court, which ostensibly denies the contributions of our Haitian neighbors and denies their very humanity.
13: Critics of temporary protected status have pointed to that word temporary, saying there needs to be an enforced limit on how long people can stay in the U.S. under that legal designation. They say TPS status can't just be renewed in perpetuity as it so often has been. How do you respond to that?
1: 360,000 Haitian nationals call this country home. There is nothing temporary about their lives. Should not be. Their families are not temporary, and neither should their futures be treated with that kind of callousness and fragility. Again, don't you think if people could stay in a beautiful country that is Haiti, that they have such pride that they would have? The region is not safe. It's been destabilized. This was one of the most compelling and effective arguments that I made to Republicans across the aisle, the 10 that voted in support of my discharge petition to extend temporary protective status for our Haitian neighbors, that we had just passed a bipartisan Haiti Hope Health Act, a trade bill. And I said, well, if you recognize that the country needs to be stabilized, how are we going to deport 360,000 people there? So it is a morality argument, but it's so much more than that. When our immigrant neighbors are vulnerable, there are often a lot of predatory actors and behaviors, and people end up being victimized by those. So I just want our Haitian neighbors to know your rights. You have the right to remain silent. Don't sign anything without speaking to an attorney. Local and state government employees should not comply with ICE. And until you receive notification regarding your work authorization being rescinded, you are still authorized to work. And then, although this is very hard to say, it is important to make a plan with your loved ones. We have parents that are asking about how to pursue guardianship in the event that they are disappeared, deported. What of their children that have been born in this country? So it's really important to make a plan for your family for guardianship and keep your important documents together.
13: You mentioned that people should have a plan. Is there a possibility for them to pursue a different legal status other than TPS?
1: I encourage people to call my office because every case is different. And I want to be mindful, given the callousness of this administration and, quite frankly, Donald Trump's obsession with the people of Haiti. He is not only anti-immigrant, he is specifically anti-Black. And he has been so strident in his condemnation and his discrimination and trafficking of racist tropes, accusing Haitian people of eating cats and dogs, referring to Haiti as a country. I'm still shell-shocked, but still resolved.
13: In April, you led an effort in the U.S. House through a discharge petition to extend temporary protected status for Haitians until April of 2029. What can you tell us about where that is now and what action you're taking in the wake of this ruling to try to push that through a Republican-controlled Senate?
1: I see this SCOTUS ruling as a devastating comma, but not a finite period. And so we have many paths to push back on, and we must do that in every branch of government and see it through to the end. So the Senate can and must take action without delay, and it must be taken up immediately. The lower court can rule against Trump's attempt to terminate TPS, so we're still awaiting that ruling.
13: You have been such a staunch advocate for TPS holders, especially Haitians. What's driven your passion and your advocacy for this particular issue?
1: If you're not a TPS holder yourself or have a loved one who is a TPS holder, know that you have been the beneficiary of the contributions of a TPS holder. That certainly is true in my own life. When my mother, Sandy, was in the final throes of her cancer battle, which ultimately she did succumb to, it was Haitian nurses who cared for her, like so many do, as home healthcare aides in our nursing homes, in our hospitals. And it was Haitian nurses who prayed over my mother, who lovingly braided her hair, who oiled her scalp, who comforted her, who centered her dignity. And that's just one example of many. Our TPS holders, they make incredible contributions to our healthcare industries, to construction, to hospitality, to faith houses, to civic life. And their loss will be immensely felt. And again, their value is much greater than their labor. But I do think it's important to lift that up as well. So this isn't just a fight for Haitian TPS holders or Syrian TPS holders. This is not only a fight for all TPS holders. It's a fight for everyone because we all benefit from their contributions.
13: We've been speaking with Congresswoman Ayanna Pressley of Massachusetts. Thank you for your time.
1: Thank you.
13: We should note that in his opinion in this week's case, Justice Alito said the White House approach to immigration was not, quote, overtly racial and was therefore constitutional.

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2: That's tomorrow morning on Weekend Edition for Sunday. We'll also have a story about the Supreme Court expanding President Trump's power to deport migrants with temporary protected status and his ability to turn away asylum seekers. Tomorrow morning, Weekend Edition. And tomorrow morning, you'll hear Matt Bingay. And tomorrow afternoon and evening, you'll hear Calvin Pinn. 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
3: I'm Janine Herbst with these headlines. The death toll from the devastating earthquakes in Venezuela is rising. Officials say it now tops 1,400, with more than 3,200 injured and tens of thousands are reported missing. International search crews are looking for survivors, but getting to them is difficult. The biggest wildfire in the U.S. is hitting the Tinder Dry Forest in Utah. The state's governor has declared a state of emergency, and Utah is now restricting fireworks. Red flag warnings are also in effect for parts of California, Nevada, Arizona, New Mexico, and Colorado. And the European heat wave continues. Record high temperatures have been recorded in Britain, France, Switzerland, and Germany. They're getting hit with high temperatures as hospitals treat thousands of patients for heat-related conditions. I'm Janine Herbst, NPR News.

0: So we talked about your professional life, your touring, your sitting in the producer's chair, but your personal life is about to go through a major change. You and your wife are expecting your first child in the weeks ahead. That'll sure put your head in a certain place, doesn't it?
1: Yeah, I mean, it's a lot of feelings I didn't anticipate, but we're really excited. It's a baby boy, and I've been taking all the classes, doing all the Zoom virtual meetings, painting the nursery, and got the crib put together. And so I'm feeling prepared, but nervous and excited, and can't wait to meet him.
0: So do you have a plan as to how you'll balance things? New baby, new album to promote, touring to support the album, your family broadly. How are you thinking about all that?
1: Well, I usually just take on everything, and I think that I'm invincible, and I try to just do it all. And so I guess I'll just keep doing that approach. I'm sure that'll end up coming back to bite me at some point. But I think that if you live a big life, and I do, you kind of have to just buckle up and do it.
0: Caleb Caudill, his new album is called Heavy Thrill. It is out now. Caleb, thanks for talking to us.
1: Thank you so much.
2: She lives south of Chicago, blue wind like the wind.
0: And that's all for today's show, which we've been broadcasting from WDET in Detroit. We'll be back again tomorrow. 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
5: Should be a great American Roots tonight. Sonny Rollins, Bob French. We're going to have some jazz on American Roots, and hang on tight because you know what's next. It's the blues, baby. Friends of the Blues coming up. It's WMRA Harrisonburg 90.7. I'm Chris Boros, so it's going to be great to have some music tonight. I'm in for Jacob Duran. This is also WMRY Crozet Charlottesville 103.5, WMRL Lexington 89.9, WMLU Farmville 91.3, Winchester 94.5. 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

0: A chance for rain during the overnight and likely rain tomorrow as well. We'll be near 80 tomorrow for our high temps. 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

0: Welcome, Friends of the Blues. We're so glad you're joining us for another edition of the Friends of the Blues radio show. I'm Dr. Sky Dobro.
1: And I'm Shuffle Shoes. Thank you for being with us today. We're going to have us a good time. What do you think, Doc?
0: We are, because we're playing the blues, baby.
1: All right. In this first little segment, just for example, what you might have coming at you, I see some, how about some Taj Mahal, some Gate Mouth Brown. I see some Artie Blues Boy White, and I don't know what Dr. Dobro's got up his sleeve, but I know he's got a surprise or two.
0: Well, I got some Denise LaSalle and a new artist on Alligator Records, Jesse D.
1: All right, well, let's just kick it off with somebody we all know and love, because Coco Taylor's in the house.
0: Coco.

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I asked your father and he said that you could. Ooh, baby.

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0: Yeah, Junior Wells, the godfather of the blues. That was Albert Castilla. Lives in Miami, Florida area these days, but he was Junior Wells' last guitar player before Junior passed away in his band, and sang that tribute to him from a great CD called These Are the Days, Albert Castilla.
1: Then we heard a couple guys we always run into in Helena, Arkansas every year, Andy T. and Nick Nixon. They've got a new CD out, and it's produced by Anson Funderburg, and that's called Midnight Hour.
0: Anson plays some guitar on there, too, I think,
1: yeah,
0: doesn't he?
1: Yeah, he does. He does a little bit. Yeah.
0: That was, probably Gapemouth Brown's version of Midnight Hour. And prior to that, the late Ann Rabson with Bob Margolin on guitar, No Time for the Blues.
1: And if you recognize the song before then, that's Larry Davis doing Giving Up on Love. I think probably Stevie Ray Vaughan is the one who resurrected that and did a version of it that everybody probably knows who's into that era of music and the Stevie Ray Vaughan stuff. But that was Larry Davis. Believe that is the original. I think he was the writer.
0: Yep. And prior to that, Floyd Dixon, going way back into the archives for that one. Baby, let's go down to the woods. He says, I asked your daddy, and he said it'd be okay.
1: He'll say, yeah, right. I'm sure your daddy does, uh-huh. Come on now, Dad. Yeah, I don't believe that, Floyd. And started the top of that off with Coco Taylor doing Wang Dang Doodle, and that gets us off and running, and we're picking them up and putting them down all the way here at the Friends Blues Radio Show.
0: Yes, indeed. We're so glad you're taking us with you out there.
1: Shuffle Shoes here and Dr. Sky Dobro. It's a pleasure to have you out there. You know, you just mentioned the late Ann Rabson. Here we go again. Mm-hmm. You know, a late something or another, or a late somebody. Somebody's passed on, but Artie Blues Boy White. I think we ought to do a little something from Artie Blues Boy White.
0: Definitely we should.
1: All right.
0: That's a loss to the blues community.
1: And he's got a song. He's one of these storytelling songs, of course. It's called Black Cat Scratching. And you can imagine what he's scratching for.
2: 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There's something strange going on around my house, and I got to find out what's going on. I used to work from 7 in the evening till 7 the next morning, until they laid me off. Now every night I hear some strange racket around my window. I asked my old lady, I said, do you hear that? She said, no, fool, you just having another nightmare. Tell them go to sleep. I said, nightmare my ass. And you know what she had the nerve to say? Listen to what this...

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0: How about nice. That? That's the way to do it, isn't it?
1: Sound like a way too much cheating going on.
0: Yeah. Well, you know, when you got, if you're Taj Mahal, you can do whatever the heck you want because he has earned it, that man has.
1: Yes,
0: Taj
1: indeed.
0: Taj Mahal cheating on you from another one of those must-have CDs called Phantom Blues. Taj Mahal and the Phantom Blues Band.
1: Yeah, what a pedigree, what a lineage that guy's got.
0: Mm-hmm.
1: Right before that was Chicago's Lindsay Alexander with Billy Branch on that chromatic harmonica. It was My Mama Gave Me the Blues, he says. And that's off his, I want to say his debut CD. That doesn't sound right, but it's his latest CD at least on Delmark. And the name of the CD is Been There, Done That, Lindsay Alexander.
0: And we heard from Gatemouth Brown doing Choo Choo Chaboogie. Gatemouth putting a swing on it. Gatemouth was a guy who wasn't known solely as a blues artist, but he could play some swing, he could play some country, he could get on his fiddle, he could play his guitar, do all kinds of things.
1: I say, he'd drop that guitar and pick up his fiddle and tear it loose.
0: He was a great player.
1: Yes,
0: I really enjoyed Gatemouth Brown. Still love him today.
1: And another great harmonica player, John Namath, a contemporary artist on the scene. That was recorded live, and he was talking about Daughter of the Devil. Mm-mm.
0: And then we started that off with our little tribute to Artie Blues Boy White, Black Cat Scratchin'. Man, now, if that wasn't a blues, yeah, you just can't do it. I'll never forget it. Probably 15, 20 years ago, I go by the Knights of Columbus Hall on Indiana Avenue in Kankakee, Illinois, and I see this big bus, Artie Blues Boy White Blues Show, and I wasn't smart enough to stop and go in and watch it.
1: Mm.
0: I messed up on that. Don't think I've ever had the chance to see him.
1: Unless he was at Davenport, Iowa for one of those Mississippi Valley Blues Festivals, I don't think I did either. I was just trying to remember. But my loss, that's for sure, by not seeing him.
0: And that's too bad. We do our share here, Shuffle Shoes and Dr. Dobro. Mm-hmm. See quite a bit of music, and if you put them together over the years, we can put some pretty good notches on the old guns as far as entertainers. But those are a couple. One of them that I missed there is Gatemouth, or Artie. I did see Gatemouth.
1: Yeah, yep, me too.
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Man, do you think she was upset or what? She was even going to whip her at church if that's what it came to. Denise LaSalle, it's going down. 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A big thank you to Mike Savage for producing today's program. 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I'm Dr. Sky Dobro, and for Shuffle Shoes, remember, if you're listening, you are a friend of the blues.

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We'll do another hour of the program next, and then American Roots at 8. This is WMRA Harrisonburg, 90.7. 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They sponsor Throughline. 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
2: Yes, good evening, and we're so glad you're taking us with you for another hour of the Friends of the Blues Radio Show. We were just listening there to Jesse D. He's one of the latest artists to appear on the Alligator label out of Chicago. Alligator being just about the biggest blues label, I guess, and still independent. When they talk about indie labels, Alligator is still an indie label, even though it's probably about the biggest. But this is some soul music this time from Alligator. And that song was called I Won't Forget About You. The name of the CD is Jesse D, On My Mind, In My Heart.
1: And then we kicked it all off with Johnny Dyer doing a song called Shake It. That features Rick Holmstrom, and that's from a CD by the same title. From Johnny Dyer. And Dr. Dobro has informed me that Johnny Dyer is from Rolling Fork, Mississippi, same town as the Mud.
2: Yeah, it's like muddy waters. Yep. All right, well, people used to talk about, Chuck Berry, and they say, well, he had a piano player sometimes, Johnny Johnson. Well, the truth was, it's the other way around. Johnny Johnson had a band, and one night he let Chuck Berry set in because he needed a guitar player. The rest is history. But if you really want to pay tribute, pay it to Johnny Johnson. That's who we're going to hear right now. This is called Johnny's Boogie.

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When things go wrong, so wrong with you, it hurt me too. Pick up, baby. But you better quit him, or you better put him

0: 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It hurt me too.
1: Buddy Guy and Junior Wells.
2: Yeah, there he was.
1: Back in the day when those two names went together. I mean, you know, a lot of times you hear of two people like that splitting up and going their separate ways, and sometimes they're never, ever, ever what they were when they were together. But they pulled it off. Buddy Guy went on, and Junior Wells went on, and they did it solo as well as they did a duo.
2: Yes, the old Tampa Red song, It Hurts Me Too. And before that, Guitar Mikey. And the real thing, that was called The Bigger Fool. And he had an all-star lineup on there. He had Bob Margolin on second guitar, Billy Gibson on harmonica, and David Maxwell on the keyboards on piano. The Bigger Fool.
1: Then we heard a couple of my favorite singers, Maria Muldaur and Johnny Adams. Trust in My Love. That goes back a few years, but on a Telarc label. But if you go back a few years and get on some of the Blacktop records or some of the Telarc stuff from Maria, it is really, really good stuff. Trust in My Love.
2: Yes.
1: Maria Muldaur and Johnny Adams.
2: And then a new singer on the scene, Linda Valori. She's from Italy and doesn't speak any English. She can sing in English, but she doesn't speak English. And came to Chicago and made a great CD. The name of the song was I Smell Trouble. The name of the CD is Days Like This, and it's on the Le Art label. With Mike Wheeler on guitar there, if you were enjoying that guitar. Chicago's Mike Wheeler.
1: So it's a French name label, and she's Italian?
2: French name, Le Art, but she's Italian.
1: Okay, why not? You know what that is? The blues is an international language and flavor.
2: Oh, man, we just get more proof of it all the time, the impact that the blues have had on the world.
1: And Johnny Johnson started us off there with Johnny's Boogie, and then that particular one, that was backed up by the Kentucky Headhunters and those great players from the Headhunters with Mr. Greg Martin on that guitar that stung you pretty good.
2: Yes. Well, this is the Friends of the Blues radio show. We got Shuffle Shoes in the house, and I'm Sky Dobro. So glad you're taking us with you. Well, one of everybody's favorite artists is Mr. Bobby Rush, and he's usually,
1: I second that.
2: If he has his big show, his big band, he's always got some dancing girls, and quite entertaining. Well, this lady by the name of Sweet Angel got a song for Bobby Rush, and she says, "Bobby, you need a girl like me." This is Sweet Angel.

said, well, this is Sweet Angel. About 10 years ago, I gave you a call, 'cause I wanted to be one of your dancing girls. But you told me I was too young. He said, well, how old are you now, Sweet Angel? I said, well, I'm 35 years old. He said, oh, yeah, that's a good age. He said, but I got another question for you. I said, what's that, Bobby Rush? He said, how much you weigh?

singer career took off, and I met him backstage at a show down in Mississippi. Guess what? I was opening up for him. And he saw me, and I saw him. And he came over, and he said, "Hey, young lady, how you doing?" I said, "I'm doing fine.

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0: Yeah, Mr. Brian Lee, Beautician Blues.
1: I like that.
0: Oh, yeah.
1: That was rocking good.
0: Yeah, Brian Lee, originally from Wisconsin. He's been blind since the age of 8, and then he moved to New Orleans where it'd be warmer, and he played 5 nights a week at the old Absinthe House for 14 years down there. He was the house band and had guests like James Cotton and Mahogany Rush's Frank Marino and a 13-year-old kid by the name of Kenny Wayne Shepherd, Mr. Brian Lee. Still out there doing it.
1: Then we heard from old buddy Don Wise, who was a longtime saxophone player for the Delbert McClinton Band and featured his old boss on that song, No One. But that is from a Don Wise CD.
0: Yes.
1: That's cool stuff, man. That's smooth.
0: And then Sean Murphy before that. Sean Murphy's done vocals with people like Bob Seger and just an incredible number of people from the Michigan area. On her latest CD, that song was called Forget About Me.
1: She was a featured singer for Little Feat for a long time.
0: That's right. That's right.
1: And then we heard from James Harmon Band, Mr. Ice Pick James himself, talking about that phone bill blues. You can give that phone bill to your brand new man. Gotta love James Harmon.
0: Yeah.
1: He has a way of putting it, doesn't he?
0: And you can run up a phone bill in a hurry these days with all these newfangled smartphones and plans. And
1: those walk-around phones is what he calls them.
0: Yeah, those walk-around phones.
1: Yeah. And I sure did like Sweet Angel doing A Girl Like Me, her little thing for Bobby Rush.
0: Bobby Rush, don't you wish you had a girl like me?
1: Yeah. Sounds like Bobby Rush might have messed up when he had the chance. He didn't take it. And then when he could, he didn't.
0: It was too late.
1: Yeah. That was cool.
0: That's the way it goes. Well, the Friends of the Blues radio show is produced at the studios of WKCC 91.1 FM at Kankakee Community College in Kankakee, Illinois. Thanks to Mike Savage for producing today's program. 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I'm Dr. Sky Dobro, and for Shuffle Shoes, remember, if you are listening, you are a friend of the blues.

Hope you've enjoyed the blues tonight with Friends of the Blues on WMRA Harrisonburg 90.7. We go from blues to jazz, and we're going to focus on jazz this evening on American Roots, which is next. This is also WMRY, Crozet-Charlottesville, 103.5, WMRL, Lexington, 89.9, WMLU, Farmville, 91.3, and Winchester, 94.5, or listen with a smart speaker.

0: Tonight, American Roots, which is next, we're going to hear from Sonny Rollins, the late saxophone giant, from an interview that he did years ago with the program where he talks about Miles and working with Monk. Then we'll visit with New Orleans' own jazz legend, the late Bob French. We've got jazz tonight on American Roots, which is next. 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
1: I'm Nick Spitzer, remembering the late saxophone colossus Sonny Rollins, who passed away in May 2026 at age 95.